say it and say it and say it again. We love being here with you. Enjoy.

0: We're turning down the noise here on Lothology. Take those shoes off. Get loose a little bit. Glass of wine. Enjoy.
1: Ladies and gentlemen, the fantastic Ramsey Lewis.

What the world needs now is love, sweet love. And Dion is singing the theme of Loveology. Us loving each other and loving ourselves. The world becoming a better place, just a little piece by piece. Here on WPFW, Jazz and Justice. What the world needs now.

And if you're just tuning in, welcome to Loveology. And we like for that first half hour to be pulling the plug kind of out of the socket. You know, there's just so much going on outside of our windows, and we got to keep our focus and our center on the essence of life. You know, we're still here. We woke up this morning. Somebody didn't. And we're all dealing with so many different issues at so many different levels, economics, politics, health, family, all that noise. And, you know, but at the same time, we're celebrating God's greatest gift to us, which is life itself and a certain power in essence that nouns nor verbs can describe. Enjoy. We're celebrating you.

something about that line. You can roll all your wealth together and not think about what it's worth, you know, and that life is really fleeting, a puff of smoke, just passing through. And sometimes we get intoxicated, as James Weldon Johnson wrote in Let Every Voice and Sing, drunk with the wine of the world, we chase these things, and we forget the really fundamental essence of life is in the relationships that we have with ourselves, first of all, and with our families and with each other, and what it really means to cherish life, you know. Talked to some guys that I went to school with, and I always mention this is impressive. They said, I'm still here. And not still here like a particle of dust, but still here in the human spirit with all the things that are happening in the world that are extensions of us, you know, that we're sensitive to here on Jazz and Justice. You know, the program before this about Haiti. And Haiti is horrible. I mean, what's happening in Haiti under our watch? How do you, you know, you intern literally people and you send them to die, and you know that they're going to die, and this whole notion of asylum is swept under the rug for people of color, and you bring people from South Africa here who purport to be politically oppressed. It's just a fiction, and this whole racial dynamic that we experience and what we see happening. But, you know, our value is important. Our value in this world is important. Our children's value, our elderly's value, our space in this place in time is important. You're listening to Loveology. This is Donald Temple. We started off this evening's concerto with an acoustic treasure for your listening pleasure. Of course, Barbara Morrison, I Love Being Here With You, followed by a tune titled God's Theme, Jerome Taylor, a beautiful selection, I should say, our Spanish love song, Gregoire Maret and Edna Castaneda. Close Your Eyes and Remember, just a beautiful classic Ramsey Lewis selection live. Dionne Warwick giving you what the world truly needs now is love. And our solo, Don Cherry, Mafi. You'll hear more of that. Warren Hill, the passion theme. And The Colors of the Wind, it's a classic, Lynette Washington. We're going to continue with our musical selections, our concerto, which are all carefully curated for you. And a beautiful thing about it is this music, as you listen to it, and you have to listen to the instrumentals, the voices, the arrangements. They're stunning, as is this. Enjoy.

Tony Lincoln, the late Tony Lincoln, Howard University's own. That's all classic standard. And prior to that, we heard Don't Know Why, Harold Mayburn Trio. And last time I heard them was right here in D.C. Before he passed, down at 13th and G or F there. And just an incredible artist, incredible performer. And that selection, Don't Know Why, was done as well by an artist that we treasure here, one of the icons in terms of songwriting and performing, even still at 86. And yes, we're big fans of Smokey William Robinson, and we heard Don't Know Why, which actually invites phone calls in. Of course, Nate Skate called in. He's one of those guys who know what we know is that there's a genius there in the music and the arrangement, and a living icon. So we had a chance to play him. You're listening to WPFW, Washington, D.C. We're going to continue with a carefully curated concerto of music that's an acoustic treasure for your listening pleasure. Hopefully you're relaxing and know how to do just that. Enjoy.

Jazz Crusaders and So Far Away. And So Far Away is such a beautiful song. Carole King was the original singer of that song. Well, we're at the space. We're celebrating Congressional Black Caucus. A lot of goings on here in D.C. It was a privilege this weekend to have the opportunity to participate in the Prince George's County Democratic State Central Committee's political unity breakfast and see so many incredible elected officials there, new Congressman Bofu, soon to be elected in the county, and Congressman Ivey, county exec. And most interestingly, to have the opportunity to introduce the governor, but most interesting was the governor's remarks. And if you are not listening to Wes Moore, you should, in terms of his spirit and sensitivity to where we are at this point in time, at this chapter in American history, and his concern about the people of his state, but also the people of this nation. Hopefully, as we surely will be congregating here in D.C., that not just for the receptions and the parties, but we understand how critical the hour is and the hourglass, and that November is not far away. Mail ballots are starting in many states within the next 30 days, and it's a serious time. You're listening to Jazz and Justice. Bravo to WPFW. Bravo to you for supporting WPFW and keeping the lights on here in year 50. To the incredible programmers who give it to you 24/7 from their hearts and souls. So thank you, WPFW, but also thank you, those who are listening. Tell folk, share the news about the treasure that you listen to on a weekly basis. Enjoy.

Why did I choose you, Mornington, and prior to that, Golden Lady by James Austin, and we heard a couple of Grover Washington selections. Please, please, please send me someone to love, and mercy, mercy me. Why did I choose you? I can't really grasp it from that selection alone, so I'm going to augment that with something, a beautiful version of that by Barbara Streisand, though this piece was done by a number of folks, including Shirley Horn, and we played both that and Nancy Wilson selections in our past concertos. But here's a piece, the same piece, Why Did I Choose You, the Barbara Streisand version, followed by the Marvin Gaye version. Enjoy.

You are just too cold. You were cold as ice. You wasn't very nice.

Kevin Mahogany. It's got his little corner of this evening's concerto. Great congos in the background here for this selection. Hopefully you're enjoying Loveology. We're wrapping it up, but here we go.

Well, folk, we're winding down, and we're going to have to say goodbye. Jordan Strudwick's coming soon with an incredible evening selection from 10 to 12. So hopefully you'll stay tuned in. Thank you for listening to Love Thought.

Kevin Mahogany, a favorite of Loftologies, and we would be remiss as we celebrate this evening's concerto. We will not be here next week, and there'll be a tribute to John Coltrane. You should tune in. We love this song by Kevin Mahogany, and I think our listeners do too, as we close out this evening's concerto. This one is for you. Wild Honey. One of our faves.

As we close, welcome, Jordan. I'm sure you have something special tonight. As usual, congratulations for your continuation, celebration. And happy birthday to a few folks. Akmal Mugwale, Highway University's own. And of course, the Beverdeen Terrell. We love you. And we remember your brother, for sure, Robert McRoy Govan, the legendary. Shaka Sapp, belated happy birthday. Conrad Bennett, Tillard, New York City, and David's son, Mo Moshier. Hey, happy birthday. And to all of you, we missed you. But also belated to Valencia Rainey and Karen Oliver. Y'all take care of yourselves. Watch what you're eating. Stay away from salts and sugars and those treated meats. And look in the mirror and remember, there are no cracks in God's mirror. Blessings to you.

Peace, family. You're listening to Late Night Jazz Blue Notes Edition on WPFW 89.3 FM Chocolate City. I'm Jordan Cato Shrudwick, and we are continuing our celebration of the centennial birthday of Baba John Coltrane coming up on September 23rd, 1 week from today. We began with our libation, Aguas, by Omar Sosa. Then we heard My Favorite Things, recorded October 21st, 1960, at Atlantic Studios in New York City, New York, with the classic quartet, McCoy Tyner on piano, Steve Davis on double bass, Elvin Jones on drums, and Baba John Coltrane on soprano saxophone. My Favorite Things in 1960 was the first record to feature John Coltrane on soprano saxophone in addition to his regular tenor sax. And My Favorite Things was the song, it was a hit, that resonated out from the horn and brought thousands and thousands and thousands of people into the light of Coltrane consciousness. We're in the third week of our celebration of Baba John Coltrane's centennial birthday, which is again next Wednesday, September 23rd, 2026. WPFW is going to have a whole day of programming honoring, commemorating, and collectively remembering Baba John Coltrane. Over the last few weeks, we've covered Baba Coltrane's life and music from Hamlet, North Carolina, on September 23rd, 1926, through the Navy Band in Hawaii, then passing with Baba Train through some of the bands he traversed along his ascension, which included Joe Webb, King Kolax, Eddie Vinson, Jimmy Heath, Dizzy Gillespie, Earl Bostic, Gay Cross, Daisy May and her Hep Hep Cats, Johnny Hodges, and Jimmy Smith, through his work with Miles Davis and Thelonious Monk, and into the beginnings of his career as a leader. Our next song, recorded June 7th, 1961, at the Van Gelder Studio in Englewood Cliffs, New Jersey, is Africa, written by John Coltrane. Baba Coltrane was said to be listening to a number of recordings of African music for rhythmic inspiration for the song, and the song has so many team members that I think it'd be appropriate to call it an orchestra. John Coltrane on tenor saxophone, McCoy Tyner on piano, Reggie Workman and Art Davis on double basses, two double basses, Elvin Jones on drums, Booker Little on trumpet, Britt Woodman on trombone, Donald Corrado, Robert Swisshelm, and Julius Watkins, alongside WPFW's own Baba Brother Ah, Robert Northern, all on the French horn, Carl Bowman on euphonium, Bill Barber on tuba, Pat Patrick on baritone saxophone, and Eric Dolphy on woodwinds. Composed by Baba John Coltrane, this is Africa.

Peace, family. 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This is Blue Notes. I'm Jordan Strudwick. And that was Baba John Coltrane and his 14-man orchestra in his June 1961 record, Africa, featuring Chocolate City and WPFW's own Baba Robert Northern, known with respect and honor as Brother Ah. And you can catch the show held in his honor every week, Brother Ah's Collectors, on 89.3 FM or WPFW.com between 8 p.m. and 10 p.m. every Monday. We are warming our way towards Baba Coltrane's centennial birthday celebration next week. And as we reach late 1961, we're starting to find Baba Train exploring more how far he can push the music. Africa, and really my favorite things as well, illustrate a Baba Coltrane who is getting his strong footing as a leader and the confidence to explore further his own musical liberation. Fast forward 3 months to September 1961. And once again, Baba Train is recording at the Van Gelder Studio in New Jersey. Despite the heights that Baba Train had reached in his career by now and his reverential obsession with his craft, he would say about this next collaborator that he had, quote, set standards that I haven't caught up with yet. That's the respect Baba Train felt was due to another man who, like Brother Ah, is proudly Chocolate City's own son, composer, pianist, and band leader, Baba Duke Ellington. Recorded on September 26, 1962, in Van Gelder Studio in New Jersey, inarguably two of the greatest songs of all time, with Aaron Bell on double bass, Sam Woodyard and Elvin Jones respectively on drums, Baba Duke Ellington on piano, and Baba John Coltrane on the tenor saxophone. My Little Brown Book, and In a Sentimental Mood.

0: Peace, family. You're listening to WPFW Washington, 89.3 FM, Chocolate City. As we continue our celebration of 100 years of the spirit known as John Coltrane's presence on this earth, we just heard him himself alongside the shining sun of our city, Duke Ellington, in My Little Brown Book and in A Sentimental Mood. The next song we'll hear is Spiritual by Baba John Coltrane from the record Afro Blue Expressions. We're following these two great children of Chocolate City, Baba Duke Ellington and Baba Brother Ah, with one more this evening. We have with us on the airwaves once again, Brother Marawi Garima. Marawi, how are you?
1: I'm good, brother. How are you?
0: Great. Marawi Garima is a filmmaker and an organizer. For six years, he organized against police crimes in Chicago with a special focus on wrongful convictions and police torture. Recently, he returned to D.C. to help fight back against Trump's attacks on his hometown, our town, Chocolate City. His first film, Residue, shined a light on the violence of gentrification in D.C., and he is currently working on a film about David Black, who was wrongfully convicted for 26 years after D.C. police tortured a witness into falsely testifying against him. Last time Marawi was on Blue Notes was around the time of the initial National Guard deployment, and he was talking about his organizing of the on-the-ground resistance against the imposition of the Guard on the city. He and his comrades were the front line, really, checking the excesses of the Guard during those days and keeping the community educated about them and their abuses. Marawi, before we talk about anything else, on Saturday, I went to an Art All Night event, and I saw the National Guard posted up, guns in hands, with tanks on the little park at the corner of Martin Luther King and Malcolm X in Southeast. And normally when you see the Guard uptown, you know, you almost get used to them. They're walking around just like flirting with each other and blowing bubbles. But these guys were on red alert with their rifles in both hands, with these little camo tank Jeep things behind them. I just wanted to ask, you know, what's going on with that?
1: Yeah, I actually saw, I think you're talking about the Hummers, Humvees,
0: yeah.
1: You know, that they have right now, Malcolm X, Martin Luther King, Unity Park, and Congress Heights. I saw two of those today along with Park Police SUVs. You know, they're making a show of their presence here in D.C. On one hand, you know, they're not doing much. They're wasting taxpayer dollars, burning millions of dollars a day, you know, which could be going into actually, you know, improving the city by investing in the things that we need, you know, housing, school, you know, youth, you know, year-long employment for the youth. You know, all these different ways that we can actually, you know, make this a better place. And, you know, they've actually also just spent $300 million on a contract, a housing contract with some developers in D.C. to house thousands of guards, you know, in, you know, expensive units. They're actually like, there was a picture 3DC was, you know, kind of posted today or yesterday, which showed, you know, all these National Guards kind of moving into upscale housing, you know, Southwest. You know, these units that cost like $2,500 for a single bedroom and $4,000 to $5,000 for two bedrooms. You know, that's the type of money that taxpayer dollars are going into. For these National Guardsmen, you know, they're making a lot of money, you know, to sit around and be cussed out by D.C. residents. But, you know, it's something that we certainly want to bring an end to. You know, we don't want to get used to this. They work hand in hand with the federal agents, which, you know, Trump has unleashed on the city. Like I said, Park Police was out there with them. You know, Park Police is along with U.S. Marshals, tip of the spear when it comes to, you know, actually terrorizing Black people, you know, rolling through our neighborhoods, you know, down here, Ward 7 and Ward 8, you know, without end, you know, just kind of targeting Black folks and killing people. You know, U.S. Marshals killed Julian Bailey earlier this year. They almost killed Philip Brown last October. Park Police killed Noberto Mesa, you know, who was a delivery driver. He was, you know, delivering for DoorDash back in June. Park Police was conducting a reckless police chase through one of the busiest parts of the city up there on Taft Bridge, uptown. And Noberto was killed. He was a bystander. He was, you know, he was murdered. And Park Police didn't stop to administer help, you know, when he was hit by a car. They kept chasing, you know, this car, and they caused another accident. And like two or three diplomats were sent to the hospital. But, you know, what the third tier of this whole thing, you know, you have the National Guard, then you have the federal agents, and then you have local police. You have MPD, you know, who are essentially doing everything they can to assist these folks in terrorizing, brutalizing, and killing Washingtonians. When Homeland Security nearly, you know, shot into the car, Philip Brown, last October, nearly killing him, it was MPD who covered up for them. You know, they filed a police report, and they checked a box which said no shooting occurred in order to protect the Homeland Security agent. And the murder of Noberto Mesa, there are cameras on Taft Bridge controlled by MPD. Again, he was killed in June, a few months ago, and to this day, the family has not been able to get access to the cameras. This is MPD willfully blocking, you know, any attempts at justice by people who have been impacted or affected by these federal agents and National Guard. The only time anything happened was when they were forced, you know, 6 months into the struggle. Two laws passed, you know, months and months of, you know, pushing city council to do something. MPD was forced to release the body camera footage in the shooting at Philip Brown. And so we have to fight them every step of the way. And that's what we do. That's how we build our movement. You know, we don't back down. We make sure that we do everything we possibly can to get justice, and we don't stop until we get it.
0: I appreciate that a lot, Marawi. And I felt really ashamed of my ignorance. Like, I really let myself get very mockingly complacent almost about the National Guard for the most part. Like, they were starting to blend into the background with the way they move around uptown. And then seeing the different stance and posture they were adopting in the blackest part of the city in a very active evening with a lot of people around, and they're just standing there like a threat in this way. I was ashamed that I had let myself get ignorant about what they were doing that I didn't see. And I appreciate you and your folks for constantly working to keep those issues front of mind and continuing to struggle even when people are not paying as much attention and when the spotlight has moved. So I just really respect and appreciate that. And Marawi, you're an organizer.
1: Well,
0: oh, yes, sir.
1: Please. Real quick, let me jump in and just say ain't no shame in it. You know, this is a normal, almost normal outcome when, you know, these folks are spending billions of dollars to make it normal, you know. They want to turn D.C. into a police state more than it already was. You know, it was already the most over-policed city in the United States, and they're just adding to that. And so we have already gotten used to the fact that there are dozens and dozens of police agencies operating in D.C. And I think that that is because they invest a lot of resources into making it so. It is time to paint a new picture. You know, it's time to tell a different story, and that is one of of increased resistance, because DC has, you know, a really strong, deep, wonderful history of resistance, and now we want to take it up a notch, or 10 notches. You know what I mean?
0: Heard, I do. Marawi, you're not just an organizer, you are also a filmmaker. So how do you translate this same organizing energy into filmmaking? Or what is the relationship between those activities and how does that manifest in what you're working on now?
1: Well, it's not exact science. It's something that I'm figuring out. I made my film Residue that you mentioned. It came out in 2020. And ever since then, I've had my nose to the grindstone in terms of organizing. And it's only now that I'm really coming back into the filmmaking mindset. And with the intention of combining both of those worlds, I couldn't come back to film to just make any old film anymore after my experience in organizing. The only way to come back to film that made sense to me was to do it in a way that helps to push the work forward in the streets. That's why my next project is about David Black. David Black is a brother in my organization, the DC Alliance Against Racist and Political Repression. I say my organization, but the organization that I'm a part of. And he fights against police crimes. He fights for police accountability, but he himself is a survivor of, some of the worst, police crime, one of the worst police crimes you can imagine. He was wrongfully convicted. Accused of killing a woman named Miss Chow, who was a beloved figure in Chinatown back in the 90s. The whole story of what happened to him is just one outrageous thing after another. There was essentially a pile of evidence, pointing in a different direction that police ignored. Essentially, to in favor of fabricating this case around David Black, and he was convicted, sentenced to 50 years life plus 50 years. He was 21 years old. He had a daughter who was two years old, going on three, and he spent 26 years in the federal prisons. The entire time, shouting into the void, essentially fighting to make it known that he was innocent. And he eventually got out on the Second Chance Act. And that means that it wasn't because he was found innocent. It was just, he was able to get out through a different kind of standard. But he still has this conviction on his record. And so he's completely unable to reintegrate back into society. He's been out for a couple of years now and has not been able to get a job, a decent, any semblance of employment. He time and again, he's told by employers that they can't hire him, because of his conviction, despite him telling them that he was wrongfully convicted. So this happens to many hundreds of people across the United States, thousands really. So he has to fight to get exonerated, to clear his name. But the U.S. Attorney's Office is refusing to do so. Now, the craziest part about all this is that last year, basically almost 30 years after, basically 30 years later, the primary witness in the case, because there was no physical evidence, there was two witnesses who both recanted at trial. 30 years later, the main witness came forward and he testified under oath that he had been tortured by a DC police officer named Roger Vinson, who was a white officer who was a part of the Chinatown task force that they had. That they still have, I believe. And he said that he was tortured by him. He was beaten. He was threatened with prison because he had some priors. And his family was threatened if he didn't falsely identify David as the shooter. And so that's what he did. And then, he came forward and testified that in court last year. And so with that evidence, David is back in court, fighting to clear his name. Despite that, the U.S. Attorney's Office has refused to step aside and grant him exoneration. So, we're gearing up for, him and his lawyers are gearing up for a fight, and we're going to do everything that we can to support in the streets. And, part of that for me as a filmmaker, I see as, something that I can contribute to that struggle is a film that helps to raise awareness about David Black, as widely and far as we can in order to help, drive support, drive action in support of his fight for justice.
0: That's powerful. So the integration of the organizing and the filmmaking is that the film itself is consciously an organizing tool in and of itself. That's pretty powerful. So
1: yeah, we want more artists in the movement. We want filmmakers in the movement, who make the determination to offer their services, offer their skills in service of the movement. That's what we need, and that's what I hope to inspire people to do, through this process. And I'm not saying, you give up, projects that you want to do. I'm saying in addition to that, you bring your best, skills. I'm talking high level art combined with, the sharpest edge of the struggle, to really contribute to a culture of resistance, progress, and liberation,
0: Yes, sir. And how, if at all, was this energy led up? That did it lead up to, or did this energy flow from your earlier work, Residue, specifically, if at all? And where can people see that film?
1: Yeah, I mean, Residue right now, is still being distributed by Array. It was Ava DuVernay's company. It was on Netflix for a few years, and now we're transitioning to another platform. Right now, it's on Delta Airlines if you fly Delta. But in the meantime, we're waiting to get it onto when it's on another platform. I will be letting folks know. But you can follow us, on Instagram at, Garima_gang, GERIMA_gang, to kind of stay up to date. When I made Residue, even back then, I wanted to make a film that could, kind of shine a light on gentrification, and it really did accomplish that in some important ways, specifically because the community, that I grew up in Eckington, over there in North Capitol and, Florida Ave, and then, of course, the Sankofa community, all these people came together to make it happen, and then, to get it produced and then to get it distributed. There was a massive kind of groundswell of support from DC to really put it on the map and get our story told, to really shine a light on the devastation and violence that gentrification brings to Black people here in DC specifically. At the same time, I felt that, the results of that were hard to measure. The people who I made the film about in my neighborhood in Eckington, and elsewhere are still struggling to with the same things that the film was kind of shining a light on. And so, I struggled with that, because I want to change things, and, film, we know it has power to change things. But I couldn't see it in the moment. And then in 2020, I got pulled into the George Floyd Rebellion. I was in Chicago. That's when I started organizing for the first time. And I was able to learn, through that process, one, I had access to, the type of work that is immediately, you see the results immediately in many ways. And two, I learned that, anything, film, books, any kind of culture, technology, anything at all, really only has the power to transform society when it's taken up by masses of people in struggle. Any film that you believe changed the world or had an impact, it's because there were, masses of people who in one way or another, wielded it, to help transform the world in the ways that they needed it to be. So that's kind of what gave me the clue that, okay, if I want to make films that can contribute to the kind of progressive movement in society. You know, I need to tap in with the movement, you know, and kind of see what's in motion already, you know, what things can be helpful to the struggles that are already being fought, rather than kind of, you know, retreating to my tower as a filmmaker and kind of shooting off films every once in a while.
0: And is there anywhere locally people could see the film coming up?
1: The David Black film, we're on a very quick turnaround timeline, so it will be, you know, immediately available. We want to push it out as far and wide as we can. A social media, in person, we'll have, you know, community screenings. It will be a grassroots effort to really kind of use it as part of the overall campaign to raise awareness about David Black. So, you know, you can follow us again on social media, Garima Gang. That is my handle, GERIMA_gang. Or you can, find out more information on my website, which is merawi.co, merawi.co. And you'll see a page for David Black right there as we build it out. If anybody here listening wants to get involved in the organizing, we are making this film, you know, in lockstep with our organization, the DC Alliance. You can follow us on online. Our handle is DCAARPR. DCAARPR.
0: Thank you, Merawi. And last question, are there any opportunities for people to see Residue in DC coming up?
1: Oh, yeah. We have two really important opportunities coming up. We have a screening, which will be happening at Sankofa Cafe this Friday at 7 p.m. You can register, you know, for tickets. It'll be a fundraiser for the David Black film. You know, all proceeds will be going into the production of the project. So you can get your tickets if you go to Sankofa.com, or if you go on Instagram and go to the Sankofa account. I think it's Sankofa Books is the handle. And then WPFW is doing this. Of course, WPFW is having a film festival, of sorts, and Residue will be screened there as well. I will be at both of these events, speaking at Sankofa and at the WPFW screening as well. So I hope to see folks there, and there will be a lot more ways to get involved if you're interested.
0: Thank you. Thank you. Thank you, Merawi. You know, we're celebrating Baba John Coltrane's 100th birthday this whole month, and you know it's tough to interrupt a process like that. But you are such a worthy person to interview. You always bring so much to our airwaves. So really grateful for you taking the time. I think it's what Baba Coltrane would have wanted us to do. Thanks for being here.
1: Hey man, thank you for having me. I appreciate you.
0: Yes, sir. Peace.
1: Peace.
0: Family, that was Merawi Garima. And now we are returning to Baba John Coltrane. We mentioned earlier that we're going to be playing the song Spiritual by Baba Coltrane. This is the song was recorded and I lost my note, but that's not really important. This is one of those songs that helps gird you up. It's a song that's given me a lot of what my dad would call umph. It's said that this song was written to follow the melody of Nobody Knows the Trouble I've Seen. And I'm not sure if I've been able to hear that yet, but I do feel it. After the song plays, I'll have the precise band and location and all the other information we've been sharing for you. For now, this is Spiritual by Baba John Coltrane.

Peace, family. 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That was Baba John Coltrane's quartet in Spiritual, performed at the Concerthuset Concert Hall in Stockholm, Sweden, on October 22nd, 1963. The same classic band, minus no one, actually. McCoy Tyner, Jimmy Garrison, Elvin Jones, and John Coltrane himself. I don't know if you heard the Nobody Knows the Trouble I've Seen in Spiritual. I listened carefully, I swear. I hear the spirituality, I hear the churchiness, I hear the call and response, but I don't hear that song. Maybe somebody needs to coach me. The next song we're going to hear is one of the most beautiful, haunting pieces of music ever composed. At only 2 minutes and 27 seconds, Baba John Coltrane's Alabama is one of the reasons that they call him a saint. Yesterday marked 63 years since the September 15th, 1963, white supremacist terrorist attack on the 16th Street Baptist Church in Birmingham, Alabama. Terrorists snuck up to a church with a bomb, placed it, and snuck away. 4 little girls were murdered in this terror attack. Denise McNair, Carol Robertson, Cynthia Wesley, and Addie Mae Collins. Addie Mae Collins' little sister, Sarah Collins, lost her right eye. In the terrorism that followed, 2 boys named Johnny Robinson and Virgil Lamar Ware were shot and killed. One, 13, was killed by another teenager while riding down the street on his brother's bicycle handlebars. That was 63 years ago yesterday. 2 months later, on November 18th, 1963, St. John Coltrane recorded Alabama at the Van Gelder Studio in New Jersey. From his piano player, McCoy Tyner, we know that Baba Coltrane wrote the song based on the rhythm of one of Baba Dr. Martin Luther King Jr.'s speeches that he read in a newspaper. I have heard and I have spread the rumor that it was specifically to the melody of the eulogy that Dr. King gave for the children of the bombing. But that's actually not true. At least that's not what his piano player said, who, as far as I can tell, is the origin of this story. What McCoy Tyner told the interviewer Ashley Kahn in 2002 was that Baba Coltrane had written the Alabama song based on the rhythm of a King speech that he read in the newspaper. And then another writer later extrapolated from that that it was King's eulogy for the girls specifically that he had listened to and modeled the song after. But as far as I can tell, his source was also McCoy Tyner, and he just took a little bit further than what Tyner had actually said. And I think that what Tyner actually said is equally or even more interesting, to consider Baba Coltrane writing the piece based on reading the text of a speech in a newspaper and then converting the rhythm of the text into a song. It's a remarkable thing to consider, and it broadens my understanding of the way that Baba Coltrane thought about music. It is amazing how much soulfulness Baba Coltrane shapes out of a text, 4 instruments, 2 minutes, and 30 seconds. This is Alabama by Baba John Coltrane.

That was Alabama by Papa John Coltrane. Mama Alice Coltrane remembered her husband going upstairs at their home in Dix Hills on Long Island, New York, and like a monk, spending several days practically isolated in introspection and meditation. Something had called him to this high and private point in their home. Mama Alice told a writer that the family barely used this upstairs area previously and it was spare. Baba Coltrane would take small portions of food up there, and that was mostly the extent to which they saw him during this five-day period of solitude. When he came down, finally, and Mama Alice, his wife, asked him what had been happening, he explained that he had received the music for an entire suite, for the first time receiving it all at once, and he knew exactly what he wanted to record. In the letter accompanying A Love Supreme, Baba Coltrane looked back to his spiritual awakening in 1957. He wrote, "At that time, in gratitude, I humbly asked to be given the means and privilege to make others happy through music. This suite, which is echoed through the heart of humanity, is one of the results." December 9th, 1964, Van Gelder Studio, Englewood Cliffs, New Jersey. McCoy Tyner on piano, Jimmy Garrison on double bass, Elvin Jones on drums and percussion, the composer of all four movements, and tenor saxophonist Baba John Coltrane. A Love Supreme.

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I'm Saez Kamaldeen, and you're tuned to Life Music on the one and only WPFW 89.3 FM in Washington, D.C. I'd like to say good morning to everyone who was in town to attend the Bill Pickett Invitational Championship Finals Rodeo happening tomorrow and Saturday at the Showplace Arena in Upper Marlboro, Maryland. I'm here until about 2 a.m. I hope you can stay with me.

0: The Hands Off the Arts Coalition is a community organization that works to protect freedom of expression and resist government overreach in cultural institutions. The organization presents Hands Around the Kennedy Center, Reclaiming a National Treasure, a demonstration to stand in solidarity with artists and workers. This event occurs Friday, September 18th, 6:30 p.m. at the Kennedy Center in Washington, D.C., and is open to the public.
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I'm Sahis Kamaldeen, and you're listening to Life Music here on WPFW 89.3 FM in Washington, D.C. Every music that is labeled American music ultimately starts in our community. Every music. This morning we have a special presentation coming up in about 2 minutes from the artist Shabuzi. His latest recording called The Outlaw Sherry Lee and Other Western Tales in its entirety right here on WPFW.

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1: Easy there now. This is a tale about revenge and what lengths a woman will go to get hers. Will Sherry Lee ultimately succumb to her lesser nature or die trying to bring justice to those responsible for the death of her father? Just know there's a hefty price to pay for revenge. 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I think that's them. 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

hills, sing ballads, and hunt like hell. I think I might be a bit of a coyote myself.

That concludes this morning's special album presentation. The latest from the artist Shaboozy. You heard a very cinematic recording. The Outlaw Sherry Lee and Other Western Tales. I hope you enjoyed it. I'm Saez Kamaldeen, and you're listening to Life Music here on the one and only WPFW 89.3 FM in Washington, D.C.

My time is just about up for this morning. It's not a moment too soon. I'm Saeez Kamaldeen, and you've been listening to another edition of Life Music. Every week, we try to do something a little bit different, and next Thursday morning will be no different from the other mornings that we try to do something a little bit different. I want to thank you so much for listening, for all the wonderful calls, and I want to invite you back again next week. Continue to let music be your light and life. Take care of yourself and everyone that you care about. Until next Thursday at midnight, Ashe. DJ Cody V is up next until 5 a.m.

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1: I used

0: Another Life from Now by Sherry and Susie from their partner's album. Yes, that is Sherry Payne and Susie Green. What a sound. Before that, You've Been Good to Me. And we started that with When the Day Comes Every Night. And In the Night, all from their only release together, Partners. They both had phenomenal careers. Sherry Payne was, she succeeded Diana Ross in the Supremes. And Susie Green, amazing songwriter, written for a lot of folks. She put some words to I Can't Help It, Michael Jackson's I Can't Help It, and some other jams. What an album. I love that album. Oh, my goodness. And apparently Ray Charles is on it. I didn't even... Goodness gracious. I am DJ Cody V, and you are here with me in the music bed. I'm so grateful for you hanging out. Shout out Brother Alfred. Hit me up. Let me know that he was digging that Sherry Payne. Yeah, we're going to keep it going. I got a special guest lined up for the day. The poet, one and only poet, Danny Queen. He's going to come on about 2:30. And we're going to talk about a brand new single that he put out. Poet, songwriter. Hey, Danny, are you there? Can you hear me?
1: Yes, I'm here, brother.
0: All right, man. I know you're excited, man, to talk about your latest release, man. We're going to have you on at 2:30.
1: Okay.
0: Yeah. Thank you for being here. Before...
1: Thank you for the invite.
0: Mm-hmm. Oh, of course, man. Of course, yeah. Before we get to it, I think we're going to hear a little bit of Many, and then we'll be right back at 2:30.
1: All right, thank you. I'm with you.

0: My Love by Minnie Riperton. Off of that Adventures in Paradise record. One of my favorites right there. Danny Queen.
1: Yes, brother. Beautiful. Yeah, that Minnie Riperton one. That was right on time, brother.
0: Hey, man.
1: Yes.
0: Yeah, that voice, man. That voice. Brother, I'm happy you're here with me, man. The listeners out there, y'all probably know Danny. If you around, Danny, tell them a little bit about yourself, brother.
1: Well, I'm probably Danny Queen, and I am been writing for many years, but I'm also a musician and lyricist as well. And wow, I've just been doing what I've been doing for many years. Used to, for many years, did a spoken word show out of Bowie State University for about 14 years, and it was called Color Me Poetry. And I've been around the community for many years, PFW and many other stations, WOL, you know, the whole bit. So I've been around for a minute on radio and TV. So it's quite an honor and a pleasure to be here with you this morning, brother. Yes. No, I get the flashbacks from people like Brother Bay, you know, back in the day, you know.
0: Yeah, man. Hey, the honor is mine, man. I know you used to call in to Brother Bay Monday nights, yeah? And
1: yes, and Brother Oz show used to call in to do poetry.
0: Brother Oz, yeah.
1: Yeah, he always wanted me to come. He always said, come in, brother, come in. I said, brother, I can't come in, man. He said, man, call in and do a poem, man. And so I would do that, man. And the great thing about Brother Bay, man, I mean, Brother Ah, man, love that brother, man. I worked with him. We did several CDs together, man. And I did poetry, and he wrote the music at that time. And his show would come on Monday nights. And sometimes I'd come by his house, like, on a Sunday, and I always bring music, man. I always brought music, man. And he would be mapping out. He'd be at the table, right? And the dinner table, he'd be mapping out the show. And I would share music with him. He said, man, I love this, man. I got to play this tomorrow. I got to play this, man. And then that's the kind of relationship we had, man. It was always about music, always centered around the music all the time. Yeah. I would, because being a collector myself, like you are, and like he was, always had new music. I'd find music in the community, man. I'd bring it and copy it, share it with him, man. We did that all the time. Then he'd get on the show and money. He's, yeah, my buddy, Danny Queen, he stopped by the house last night and he bought me this. So I want to present this to you. We would do that, man.
0: Oh, man. Danny, that's a tradition you keep up, man, because I know you always pass me new music.
1: Yeah, I always, music, man. Always been a part of my life, brother. So a lot of time I write early in the morning, like now, man, like 2-3 sometimes in the morning, man. Yeah. I'm on that piano, man, composing. That's just what I've been doing all my life, man, just writing music, a poet and musician. And you know who else was a poet and musician that comes to mind? Gil Scott Heron.
0: Gil Scott, no doubt.
1: Gil Scott, yeah, man. No. Gil was something else, man.
0: Well, I mean, the thing about, I think, poetry and music is, music is like the movement, right? Like it is the feeling that gets into you and makes you want to move. And poetry are words of intention. And
1: yes.
0: So when you have the two together, it's harmony, mm-hmm. I think, you know, because
1: it's like a marriage, particularly jazz.
0: It's mm-hmm. It's special, and you know what?
1: Yes,
0: what you do with words is very special. I think, Danny, I think we're gonna go on into your brand new, your latest song. So introduce this song to us. Tell us about
1: the song is simply entitled "Soulmate Sonata." It's a piece I wrote. I guess about 5 years ago, I wrote it and went to my producer with it. And we started working on it and I put it together. I had written the lyrics, and a few nights after that, I was at the piano and started working on the melody. And I came up with something that I really like, and I passed it on to him and we started to work on it. And then he said, well, okay, we at the point now, we need to get some vocals in here and see what we can do with this thing and make it work. And that's how the idea started. But the song itself is entitled, of course, Soulmate Sonata. So when writing the song, I tried to think of all the musical terms that go with the word sonata. So sonata is a musical term. So the whole song is made up of musical terms and musical terminology. The whole song from beginning to end.
0: All right.
1: Sitting all around that one word, sonata, soulmate, sonata.
0: Okay. Awesome. Mm-hmm. So let's keep our ears open for these poetic wordings of musical terms throughout this song. I'm glad you told me. I don't know if I picked up on that the first couple of times I listened to it.
1: Yes.
0: That's a new lyric for me.
1: So it's been out. It came out September 2nd.
0: Okay.
1: And so we've been rolling with it since then. So it's out now, and you know, of course we have CDs, but also you can download it wherever music is found on all the downloads, like iTunes or Apple. You can go and get it anywhere where they download music.
0: Well, let's listen to it. Let's hear it.
1: Thank you.
0: All right. Here is Soulmate Sonata. And Danny, just tell us real quick who the vocalists are on this record.
1: Oh, the vocalists are Jerome McCall and Lauren White.
0: All right, here we go.

0: Soulmate Sonata.
1: That's jam. That right there is jam, man. Danny.
0: Wow.
1: Yeah, tell us how you got all those musicians together. Tell us where you recorded it. You know, give us the details, man. How did that one physically happen?
0: Well, we recorded it in Bowie, Maryland. We recorded in the studio there in Bowie, Maryland. And you know, different musicians, you know, that we use, and the vocalists, and put it all together. And you know, it took time. It took about 2 years, really, actually, I guess, to put it all together. But it was a work of art, man. It's a work of love as well, a labor of love, if you will, putting this together. And my hope is that other jocks throughout the area, particularly on WPFW, will pick it up and play it, because this is actually like a debut for WPFW. It just came out, so actually haven't been played on, to my knowledge, anywhere on any station yet. So WPFW helped to debut this this morning. And I thank you so much, brother, for that.
1: Oh, yeah. I got the debut. Thanks, Danny. Thank you for bringing it to me.
0: Yeah.
1: Man. Thank you.
0: Yeah.
1: I'm happy, man. More than happy. I can hear how much effort and love went into this record from everybody. From all the musicians.
0: Yeah.
1: Is there a vibraphone on here?
0: Yeah, there's some vibes in the background. There's little vibes in the background mixed in. And then, of course, you hear the sax with my main man there as well, you know. And Rashad, let me say something about my producer, Rashad. He is amazing. He is truly amazing, because he is not only is he a hell of an engineer, but he's a heck of a musician himself. His father being LaRon Young, who used to play with the Unifix back in the day. So they said the apple don't fall too far from the tree, right? Mm. Yeah, and so I learned a lot from Brother LaRon as well. They had a studio open in Capitol Heights, and I used to go there all the time. And I would always bugging Brother LaRon about, you know, music and songs, and got to know his son Rashad. They had a studio right next door. And I was there all the time. I was recording poetry and stuff and other songs and stuff. And so I've known Rashad probably close to 20 years now. Yeah. Mm. I've been recording. So he's been my engineer for almost 20 years. It's probably good to say 20 years now we started recording. And me bringing songs and him listening to it. And then doing poetry and also, and bringing Brother R into the studio. We used to record that with Brother R as well. Back in 2000, I was doing some pieces with Brother R as well. Poetry and jazz. I was looking at a CD we did years ago. Called Color Me Poetry, Soundtrack to a Dream with Brother R. We did that there as well. So we've been at this thing for a long time, and it's good to have somebody that you work with that can hear where you're going with the music as an artist. That's a blessing. It really is to be able to have someone that you communicate with on that level, man. I'm telling you.
1: Yeah. I can imagine, especially knowing each other for so long, I imagine you start having... You know, shorthand.
0: Yes.
1: You know, like it becomes easier. So that's awesome.
0: Yes. And then a couple of years ago, we did another piece called Love Makes a House a Home. And it's an interesting piece as well, you know. We've been at it.
1: We've
0: been at it for a while.
1: No doubt. Danny, you said, there's a few things. You can't get out of here without reciting a poem. You gotta kick a poem on the air.
0: Okay, well, let me go ahead and kick some. Just, you know, handcuff the brother.
1: But briefly, Danny, very, very briefly, I want you to just talk about the music scene here in D.C. and some of the people you worked with, some of the people that you know. Just briefly, now briefly. All right, but yeah.
0: Well, let me see. In terms of music and jazz, Brother R would probably have to be number one that I work with. And, of course, Brother LaRon, LaRon Young, I work with him. When he did shows at the E-Life, he would always invite me to come on to his shows, man. And I appreciate that, because nobody had ever invited me as a poet on their music show to come and do poetry. So I did that for the last couple of years because he invited me to. So I would do that, and I really appreciate that, man, because I'd never been on. I mean, I've done lots of readings, busboys and poets and places like that, but no musician ever invited me on their show as part of the ticket, and that was really, really wonderful to be a part of that, brother. I'm telling you. But I don't want to take up too much time, but I'd like to share two poems now. If this is a good time. Yeah.
1: Oh, you got two poems for us.
0: Yes,
1: Okay.
0: is that good? I'm gonna do two chocolate poems. How's that? One is called Chocolate City Candy,

0: You're good and plenty loving. Just knocks me off my feet. You're my sugar baby, peppermint patty pearl. My M&M plain, chocolate city, candy girl. You're my lifetime lightsaber, Fifth Avenue, Lover's Lane Park. My butted fingered, whatchamacallit, says sweetness in the dark. Now and later, you'll always be my Mary Jane, my baby Ruth, my mounds of almond joy. Chocolate, honey, sweet tooth. Let me be your payday sugar daddy galore. Your 100 grand, Mr. Goodbye for sure. And when you turn on your total tootsie roll charms, your chocolate tray kisses make me melt in your arms. You're my sugar baby, peppermint patty pearl, my M&M plain, chocolate city, candy girl. I'm poor Danny Quinn.
1: No doubt, no doubt. I'm sure that one... That one probably, 80s. Like, yeah, that one gets a response. I've been in the room when you share that one, and yes. That one gets a big response.
0: Oh, you was there? Yeah, I think you were there that night when we did the show, right, with LeBron at Eli. Oh man,
1: maybe, yeah. I think so. Mm-hmm. Yep.
0: Mm-hmm. And the second poem I'd like to do is entitled. It's also a chocolate poem, and it's simply entitled "Chocolate Rainbow." Subtitle: Shades of Black. Black, white, brown, red, yellow, and tan, all shades of the rainbow come from the original man. The missing link to what we as a people lack is loving who we are and shade all shades of black. Mocha, sepia, sable, red bone, cinnamon, mahogany, pearl, children of the sun, living in the color-struck world. Whatever shade of ebony to ivory you might be, black is black, I am you. And you or me, you can't possess the soul essence of somebody else. So to love and know who you are is to be yourself. Beyond our shackles of sick color struck shame, as a people, we are all colored one and the same. The one drop rule will always undervalue and demean the wannabes, the jigaboos, and every shade in between. Black on black love is soul power validation, despite our brown bag, blue vein indoctrination. Interracial prejudice, preference, and pride are reflections of a past that cannot be denied as the human rainbow with the wind of our back. The power of self-respect comes in all shades of black. Honey brown, peanut butter, vanilla chocolate, copper tone, cocoa maple, nocturnal rose, rave, and brick house brownstone. Whatever shade of ebony to ivory you might be, black is black, I am you, and you are me. From ruby red brown to a black walnut pecan, lemon strawberry peach to a beach sand colored tan. The missing link to what we as a people lack is loving who we are in all shades of black. Chocolate rainbow, shades of black. I am Poet Danny Quinn.
1: No doubt. Thank
0: you.
1: No doubt.
0: Thank you, brother.
1: Thank you, Poet Danny Quinn, brother, for sharing your talent. And your
0: Thank
1: words
0: you for the invite,
1: and your
0: brother.
1: Gift. Oh yeah. Thanks. So I know. So when we would sit around and kick it and just talk
0: all the time.
1: Yeah. I remember one time we were sitting in E-Life talking, and I think you said something, William something, and. You were talking about William Devon.
0: Oh yeah, William Devon, my good friend.
1: Yeah. But you called him right there. I think I may have played a record or something like that, and you picked up the phone and called him.
0: And, okay, yeah.
1: Like I wasn't. I just remember, just like, okay. he was so cool too. Like I was like, he was so cool. When when you introduced me to him and I talked to him for that brief moment, but talk about William, because that's what I want to get into. You know a lot of people out here, and you know your history goes back. Talk about William Devon a little bit, how you connected with him.
0: It's probably been 25 years now, I guess. I met William Devon and. Iverson Mall. I used to do business with Kentman Records, and I used to have my poetry in there when the poetry stand, and I had the poems in there, and they invited me, you know, to put my work in there, and I had been in there

0: for a couple of years. And so I would go in and do my inventory. And that, because I'm a music person, always looking at music and collecting CDs and all that kind of thing. I'd be, after I did my inventory and everything, and I would be looking through the CDs. And I said, oh, let me see what they got new. Because I used to love to go to the record store. And I was looking through this whole bin of CDs. And another brother was on the side of me. And he said, Danny Queen. Because he knew me, because I was on TV at the time. I was still on TV. And he says, I say, hey, how you doing, man? He said, William, and reached his hand across the foot CDs, and he said, William Devon. And I made a joke. I said, like Diamond in the Back, Sun Rooftop. He said, yeah, I'm that one. I'm like, you that one, Diamond in the Back? He said, yeah, I'm the Diamond in the Back, brother. So that's how I got to meet William Devon right there, right then and there. And we become friends. And I invited him to come down to Bowie and do my show. And after that, he came down, oh, three or four times while I was at Bowie doing the show. And it was wonderful. One time we did a show as a tribute to Curtis Mayfield around Curtis's birthday. And that was really something else, man. And William is such a deep brother, man, because at the time when he put the record out, everybody thought it was Curtis Mayfield. Everybody thought. Me and my friends used to, like, we'd be playing the band and we'd be all, man, that's Curtis. Man, that ain't no Curtis. That's Curtis, man. You can't tell me that ain't Curtis. And everybody thought it was Curtis Mayfield. And he told me, he said, when the record first came out, his relatives didn't really know. I mean, his immediate family knew, but other relatives and cousins and stuff, they didn't even know. They was at cookouts and things, dancing to the music. They had no idea that was their cousin at all, which was funny to me.
1: Ain't that a
0: I was like,
1: trip?
0: wow, man. But some of these stories, man, are just mind-blowing, man. And you talked about how that record first came about in Philadelphia. But yeah,
1: Man.
0: amazing cat, man.
1: Danny,
0: And then there's
1: thank
0: then there's my friend Vinnie Barrett as well, you know. Vinnie
1: you.
0: Bird is from DC as well. She worked with Philly International. Wow. I mean, a whole list of songs that she's written. People like, let me see, Blue Magic and, a whole lot of people, man. Blue Magic. So let the side show begin. Hurry, hurry, step right on in. That's Vinnie Barrett. And then and the sadness, love won't let me wait. Major Harris wrote that, and on and on and on. So it's been an honor just knowing people in the business, man. I had a good friend of mine up in New York that just passed us up several months ago, Billy Nichols, the great Billy Nichols, man, who worked with a group out of New York called the BT Express.
1: Oh
0: In the
1: yeah.
0: day, they would dance to the jam, do it till you're satisfied.
1: Oh yeah. Oh yeah.
0: Come on and do it. He should talk to Billy all the time on the phone, man. We talk music all the time. Some of the early records that I did a few years ago, I was with a friend of mine in New Carrollton, my good friend Milton Russ, master percussionist for everybody and their mama, Temptation, Four Tops, Undisputed Truth, it's all these people he's played with. So I was talking to him one day. I went by to see him, and Billy had called, and so I hadn't known Billy, for a while. And he said, hey, Daddy, what's up, man? I said, hey, how you doing, man? I said, man, Billy, I'm working on this song, man. I'm trying to put it together. He said, oh, what is it? And at that time, the song was called the oh God, Up Close and Personal. He said, yeah. He said, let me send it to me. Let me see what you got. And I sent it to him via email, and he loved it. He said, man, I like the arrangement for you on this song. I said, oh, really? And my buddy Russ is in the background. He's screaming. He's like, man, anytime Billy, agreed to do arrangement for your people, you usually come with their checkbook. I said, well, I ain't got none of them, but if he want to do it. But he did a beautiful arrangement of that song for me, just knowing him. And unfortunately, he passed a few months ago. I never actually got a chance to meet him face to face, but I met him many, many times via the telephone, sometimes for hours talking music. And his name was Billy Nichols, nickname Papa Dollar Bill. So pay tribute to my good brother,
1: No doubt.
0: Papa Dollar Bill.
1: No
0: Thank you,
1: doubt.
0: brother. And you
1: Danny,
0: got me
1: man.
0: started, man, talking music, man. You
1: Yeah,
0: got me
1: yeah.
0: started.
1: Well, I gotta have you back, man. I gotta have you back
0: Yeah.
1: sometime soon.
0: Yeah. Thank you, brother. I appreciate
1: Yeah.
0: you.
1: So we're gonna go out. Well, yeah, we're gonna end this segment. Danny Queen, man, thank you for being here. Just one more
0: Thank you,
1: time.
0: brother.
1: Tell them who you are. Tell them how to find you.
0: I am poet Danny Queen, and I can be reached at 202-251-7743, and also on all social media. I'm a poet Danny Queen on social media. Whether it's whether you're talking Facebook or TikTok or all the social media is the same thing. I am poet Danny Queen. Thank you very much, brother. I appreciate you.
1: No
0: Thank
1: doubt.
0: you.
1: I appreciate you as well. And we're going to go out to William Devon. Be thankful.
0: Yes.
1: Thanks for being here with me, Danny.
0: Thank you, brother. Be at peace. Love you.
1: Peace.
0: PFW.
1: WPFW, right here. You heard Danny Queen's Soulmate Sonata, first time. You are here with me, DJ Cody V, in the music bed, and we are grooving out.

0: Roberta Flack with Gone Away from the Chapter 2 album on Atlantic Records. Before that, Dionne Warwick, You're Gonna Need Me from the Just Being Myself album. The Delphonics, Love You Till I Die. And somewhere in there, before that, we heard The Dramatics with Thank You. Thank You, Baby, for Loving Me. And what's crazy about that is that that didn't get registered in the system. So if you are a fan of that Dramatics record, Thank You, Baby, is from their first album. It's one of my favorites. And we started that with Be Thankful for What You Got, William Devon. I am DJ Cody V. Thank you for being here with me in the music bed. In the last hour, we talked with Danny Queen, poet Danny Queen. We heard two of his poems and we heard his brand new recording, his new single that just got released. Thank you, Danny, for stepping up and being awake at 2 something in the morning, 2:30. Thank you, listeners, for being awake at 3:21 in the morning on the East Coast, or if you're online, if you're somewhere else, you know, whatever time it is when you're listening or you're listening in the archive, I'm grateful. But in particular, I'm grateful for those that are up at night with me. You know, we children of the night. Yeah, so yeah.
1: Paid the cost to be the boss. Paid the cost to be the boss.
0: So,
1: I paid the cost to be the boss.
0: A couple days ago.
1: Look at me. You know what?
0: There's so many birthdays, musician birthdays around this time. And,
1: look at me.
0: There's two musicians I want to kind of shout out today, do a little tribute for, so we're going to get into it.
1: Look at me. Know what to see.
0: Shout out to Nas, shout out to Roy Ayers.

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Everybody reaps what they sows, that's how it goes. 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
0: You know, where the realms is popping the crystal.
1: Not

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And everybody else was sheep.

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She was everything to me, and she was my woman. 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

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You know, Mary said that Roy was running around with Harry and Beverly, and it got back to the home front. And me and my old lady started going through a repetition cycle of splitting up and coming back together and splitting up and coming back together until it just got ridiculous. You know what she said? She said, Roy, I said, yo. She said, Roy, if you don't stop playing that music, running all over the country like you're crazy or something, I'm gonna leave you. 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

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And I picked up the phone and I said, "Hello." There was no answer. I said it once again.

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Yeah, yeah. Before that, the world is yours. Nas. Keep on walking. Roy Ayers. Pooh La La. Roy Ayers. I love that one. That's such a fun jam. Searching. Roy Ayers. Life is just a moment. Roy Ayers, Ubiquity. Then we heard a bunch of Nas. We Are Not Alone from the Untitled album, also known as the N-Word album. Black Girl Lost from It Was Written. Project Roach, also from the N-Word album. What Goes Around, Stillmatic. One of my favorites. And we started that whole segment with Black Zombie by Nas. That was a dope little tribute section. I am DJ Cody V, and you are here with me on the Music Bed, and I am so grateful. It is 4:13 on the East Coast where we're at in DC. So if you're here with me right now, vibing out at 4:13, 4:14 in the morning, thank you. If it's 3, 2, 1, whatever time it is where you're at, I'm grateful. Especially if you are up late at night. Because we are children of the night. Word to the stylistics. Now, I've been having fun today. I got a couple more jams to play before Craig Williams comes and takes over at 5 a.m. with the Thursday Morning Brew, classic jazz edition. And right now, we're going to keep it, I don't know if you noticed, but I've been playing a lot of hip-hop samples in this set. And we're going to keep it just one or two more hip-hop samples before we take a break and go into some Keen. Here is some more Roberta Flack.

Modest Mouse with Blame It on the Tetons. One of my favorite lyrics from that song is, blame it on the web, but the spider's your problem now. Before that, we heard She Has No Time by Keen from the album Hopes and Fears. And we heard Edwin Birdsong's Michelle from the Supernatural album. And we heard Slick Rick, Hey Young World from The Great Adventures of Slick Rick. We started that with Hey, That's No Way to Say Goodbye by Roberta Flack. I am DJ Cody V. Thank you for being here with me in the music bed. Got about 18 minutes remaining, and then Craig Williams will come in with the Thursday morning brew at 5 a.m. Let's keep it to the music. Earth, Wind, and Fire. The world is a masquerade.

0: The whole world is a masquerade. The entire world is a masquerade. What can they be hiding? Brother Craig Williams just walked in the door, and he's got a lot to say about the Kennedy Center right now.
1: Yeah, it's a lot has been going on this week. There was a hearing on Tuesday where the judge ordered, shortly thereafter, he ordered discovery where people at the Kennedy Center will have to divulge certain information to Representative Joyce Beatty's legal team, who are suing to keep the POTUS's name off of the building and to stop a shutdown for 2 years. And shortly thereafter, he ruled that the name cannot go back on the building. That's the second time he has had to make that ruling. And the preliminary injunction to prevent the shutdown, the closure, is still in place, yet on literally hours after the hearing and the rulings, they shut it down. What is going on? What is going on? And I will remind people that tomorrow at 6:30, Hands Off the Arts, a organization of fired and laid off Kennedy Center employees, are holding a protest called Hands Around the Kennedy Center. Now, talking about around the Kennedy Center, they also erected barricades, those kind of bike rack things and construction things, to keep people back away from the building. So do not know what to expect Friday at 6:30. But I'm just telling you that that's going to occur. And by my casual calculations, they will need about 700 people to attend to be able to ring the entire Kennedy Center with supporters of the arts. Stay informed, stay tuned, stay woke.
0: Man, ridiculous. It is so ridiculous that this is happening. We cherish the Kennedy Center as a performing arts venue, as a cultural hub, and to watch it go down like this is tragic.
1: Yeah, I was a good dear friend of mine from my days as an architect who I worked with on many performing arts venues, called me yesterday morning, and I was telling him what I've been doing to try and keep the Kennedy Center alive and free and diverse programming, etc. And I had to tell him that, you know, the past year has just been very difficult to live in Washington, D.C.

0: And here we have Prince.
1: Yeah. Well, I hear you. I hear you. It's a lot of challenges. We're grateful that, you know, people are sticking up, that, you know, you being so involved, you're here sharing the knowledge with us. And you'll be back in 9 minutes.
0: Wow. Okay. I guess I have to wake up.
1: All right. Prince, the beautiful ones. Hands off the Kennedy Center.

That just about wraps it up for me. Peace and much love, family. I'm DJ Cody V. Thank you for chilling with me in the music bed. We heard quite a bit of music. And thank you, Danny Queen, poet Danny Queen, for coming through, sharing your new single. And I will see y'all next week. We're going to be celebrating songs.

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0: John Coltrane is one of the most important figures of the 20th century and remains so today. He changed modern music by expanding jazz harmony and structure, while his art served as a powerful spiritual and cultural voice during the Black liberation struggles of the 1960s. Wednesday, September 23rd, from 5 a.m. to midnight, we pay homage to Train's life and legacy with A Love Supreme, John Coltrane at 100 on WPFW, building a better world one broadcast at a time.
1: 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Happy Thursday. 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I am Craig Williams, your host, DJ, programmer, board operator, engineer, chief cook, bottle washer, and clown bus driver for the next 2 hours and 39 minutes. And I hope you'll stick with me. This is Morning Brew, Classic Jazz Edition. We started out, as we always do, with John Coltrane doing My Favorite Things. And this version comes from an album as a series of a French label. And it's the series is Les Génies du Jazz. And John Coltrane, My Favorite Things. This has actually been released under at least three different names in the U.S., Europe, and Japan, one of them being called The Inner Man. And it was also included on, at least the My Favorite Things portion of this album was also included on some Europe 1961 compilations, but it was actually recorded at Birdland in New York City. Quintet with Eric Dolphy joining the classic quartet, McCoy Tyner on piano, John Coltrane, soprano, Elvin Jones drums, Jimmy Garrison bass, and Eric Dolphy flute. And speaking about Europe 1961, for the John Coltrane Centennial Celebration, I will be here from 9 to 11 in the morning, and my segment is going to be Coltrane in Europe, 61 through 65. I hope you can join us. It'll be a great day of music, a true mastermind of jazz, John Coltrane. This morning's program kind of is themeless. It's more stream of consciousness programming. As I pulled stuff yesterday afternoon, and I'm going to work in some new releases as well. But if there is a theme, it is H2O, O, water, etc. And here is another Coltrane tune performed by Pharoah Sanders, who played with him late in his life. And it is After the Rain.

The Hands Off the Arts Coalition is a community organization that works to protect freedom of expression and resist government overreach in cultural institutions. The organization presents Hands Around the Kennedy Center, Reclaiming a National Treasure, a demonstration to stand in solidarity with artists and workers. This event occurs Friday, September 18th, 6:30 p.m. at the Kennedy Center in Washington, D.C., and is open to the public.

I want to write an image. Like a log cabin quilt pattern. And stretch it across all the lonely people who just don't fit in. We might make a world if I do that. I want to boil a stew with all the leftover folk whose bodies are full of empty lives. We might feed a world if I do that. Twice in our lives, we need direction. When we're young and innocent, when we're old and cynical. But since the old refused to discipline us, we now refuse to discipline them, which is a contemptuous way for us to respond to each other. I should imagine if nature holds true, one day we'll lose our hands. Since we do no work nor make any love. If nature is true, we shall lose our eyes, since we cannot even now distinguish the good from the evil. I should imagine we shall lose our souls, since we have so blatantly put them up for sale and glutted the marketplace, thereby depressing the price. I wonder why we don't love. Not some people way on the other side of the world with strange customs and habits. Not some folk from whom we were sold hundreds of years ago. But people who look like us. Who think like us. Who want to love us. Why don't we love them? I want to make a quilt of all the patches and find one long, strong pole to lift it up. I have a mind to build a new world. Want to play?

0: Yes, it do. All right. Are we moving in the right direction? Thank you.
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John Coltrane is one of the most important figures of the 20th century and remains so today. He changed modern music by expanding jazz harmony and structure, while his art served as a powerful spiritual and cultural voice during the Black liberation struggles of the 1960s. Wednesday, September 23rd, from 5 a.m. to midnight, we pay homage to Train's life and legacy with A Love Supreme, John Coltrane at 100 on WPFW, building a better world one broadcast at a time.

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1: 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You know, at one of the Palisade Hub benefit concerts, a listener came up to me and said that I played too long a tracks, or sets, rather, and he wanted to know what I was playing more often, and I thought, well, maybe, but then this one was an hour and 15 minutes long after John Coltrane and my favorite things. We went to Pharoah Saunders' Journey to the One and heard another Coltrane tune, After the Rain. Mr. Saunders on tenor saxophone, John Hicks piano, Ray Drummond bass, Idris Muhammad drums, and Eddie Henderson flugelhorn. We then went to pianist Christian Sands from his album from a little while ago called Be Water, and we heard the title track with strings. Mr. Sands piano and Hammond, no, and Fender Rhodes on that. Yasushi Nakamura on bass. He did an excellent job at the DC Jazz Festival playing with Emmett Cohen. Clarence Penn on drums. And that would be that. Oh, and then the string quartet, Sarah Caswell, violin one, Tomoka Akabushi on violin two, Benny von Gutzeit on viola, and Eleanor Norton. I assume that's not Eleanor Holmes Norton, but Eleanor Norton on cello. We then went to Gregory Porter doing the tune Water from an album by the same name, and this was just Mr. Porter singing and Chip Crawford playing the piano. We then went to the duet of Charlie Hayden and Hank Jones doing Wait on the Water from Steal Away, Spirituals, Hymns, and Folk Songs on Verve. Another version of Wait on the Water by saxophonist Javon Jackson on his Solid Jackson label, with poet Nikki Giovanni interpreting a poem underneath or on top of, as the case may be. Jeremy Manassia on piano, David Williams on bass, and McClenty Hunter on drums. We then went to three versions of the same tune by three of the finest voices ever to sing on this earth. And where else but WPFW could you hear something like that? Aretha Franklin, Bridge Over Troubled Waters, and King Curtis on reeds. The rhythm section is Billy Preston on organ, and the can't read that, sorry. Cornell Dupree on guitar, Jerry Germont on electric bass, Bernard Perdue on drums, etc., etc. Then we heard Roberta Flack and her version of the same tune. Voice and piano with a bunch of background singers, backup singers. And then we heard from DC area's own, DMV's own, Eva Cassidy, from Live at Blues Alley, on CBD Records, Chris Biondo, bass guitar, Keith Grimes, electric guitar, Race McLeod, drums, Lenny the Ringer Williams, piano, Eva Cassidy, acoustic and electric guitars, and that would be that. Continuing with Eva Cassidy, we heard her version of Wade in the Water from Eva by Heart on Blick Street. And somewhere. Oh, okay. Miss Cassidy vocals and acoustic guitar. Kent Wood, organ. William Juju House on drums and congo. Larry Melton on bass. Keith Grimes on electric guitar. Chris Walker on trumpet. Troy W.D. Brown, Sr., Eric D. Dorsey, Dante Lane, and Bryant Roberts as the background vocals. And then we dive deep into the gospel with Faith and Harmony doing A Leak in the Building from I Heard a Voice. And Faith and Harmony singers is Key Amber Daniels, Christy Moody, Andrea Edwards, Tamika Weaver, Alexandra Sugg, and Kadisha Spate. And the Sacred Souls sound section, William Sexton guitar, Willie McCarley on drums and percussion, Mark Edgar Stewart on bass, Matt Ross Spang on guitar, and Antoine Daniels on keyboards. And finally, we closed it out with Roll Jordan Roll, album of the same name, by the First Cosmopolitan All-Male Chorus on Maple Shade. On Music Maker. And I don't have any credits as to who they were or are. Thanks for sticking with me and that long announce. We are going to go back to the music right now with Leon Thomas and Gary Bartz doing Precious Energy from Live at Ethel's in Baltimore, Maryland.
2: You see, the sun is the common denominator for everything that lives. Oh, yeah. In a circle around the sun, which is the circle itself. And it goes round and round and round and round and round. Music is the shadow of love. The sun is love itself because it gives life. But it was given. No matter how important it is, the same sun that you see, I see. In fact, we can't see without light, and that's the first light. And what a delight it is. Through all eternity. All you got to do is just let it shine on you.

0: feel like helping me sing? 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Just say this.
1: From the top.
0: Precious energy. Precious energy. Precious energy.
1: From the top.
0: One. I ain't gonna leave that spirit right there. He right there. He wanna come all the way down. You don't need no umbrella for this energy. Not gonna hurt you. It's only music. They say that music is the only thing that we can do together, the common denominator of the language and such. Oh yeah. Just repeat after me. Precious energy. Let me hear you.
2: Precious energy.
0: Wow.

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I am Craig Williams here with the Classic Jazz edition on Thursdays, and Candy Shannon rounds out the week on Fridays with her jazz edition. All right. So I want to say something about the long set that I played earlier in the program. And if you were tuning in at the very beginning, I said that this was kind of a themeless program, but that it was stream of consciousness. And it was that stream of consciousness that I did not want to interrupt. I wanted to keep going. And all the tunes had something to do with water. H2O. Oh, if you're French. And if you really want to know who's singing or playing, there's always the WPFW app, which you can download from our website, and there's the website itself, WPFWFM.org, and also you can certainly call me here at the studio, 202-588-0893. Now, this set, we started with Leon Thomas and Gary Bartz, the Gary Bartz Quintet, doing Precious Energy, Mr. Thomas's composition. And this was the album Precious Energy, Live at Ethel's, the long-gone club in Baltimore, Maryland. And got to stop saying that. Gary Bartz on alto saxophone, Eddie Henderson trumpet, Bob Buda on piano, Jeff Harper bass, and Steve Johns drums, and Leon Thomas on voice. Recorded March 6th and 7th, 1987. We then went to three versions of The Creator Has a Master Plan. The first was DC's own Ikep Nkwele. And this is an absolute brand new album on Mac Avenue. She did an amazing job at the DC Jazz Fest, playing with a lot of the same people on this recording. And that would be 8. All right. Miss Nkwele on vocals, Julius Rodriguez piano on this cut, Luther Allison, who played with her at the DC Jazz Fest, was the pianist on some other cuts. Russell Hall, the Black Squirrel Pirate, upright bass, amazing player, very nice guy, got to chat with him. Brian Richburg Jr. on drums and tambourine. And did I say this is a Mac Avenue release? Brand new. And the name of the album, Caged Bird. We then went to the composer of the tune, along with Pharaoh Saunders. And let's see. So Creator Has a Master Plan. Here we go.
Leon Thomas, vocals and percussion. Lonnie L. Smith Jr., piano. Richard Davis and Cecil McBee on basses. Roy Haynes, drums. Richard Landrum on bongos. James Spaulding on alto, sax, and flute. And Little Rock on tenor. Well, Little Rock is a pseudonym for Pharaoh Saunders on this album. And so on Flying Dutchman. And the name of the album is Spirits Known and Unknown, New Vocal Frontiers. And then we end it with Tariq McDowell from his album entitled Open Up Your Senses on Artwork. And this was about a year ago, I guess it was released. Critically acclaimed. Very small type here to try and read for you. Rodney Whitaker on bass. Justin Faulkner on drums. He's an amazing drummer. Carl McCardle on keyboards. Thomas Saunders on tenor. Dylan Band on other reeds. Logan Butler on guitar. Emmanuel Michael guitar. And that's about it. All right. That brings us up to date. We have Chris Garlock and the Labor Radio Podcast Daily coming up in about 7 minutes. And we're going to sneak in one tune from Miki Yamanaka Trio. Excellent, excellent, excellent pianist who performed at Tacoma Station Tavern last Sunday evening. Went down there. So here we go.

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1: 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On today's Labor Arts calendar, there's a free tour and opening reception for the Lewis Hine in Maryland exhibition today at 5 in Baltimore, Maryland. And Joe Uline's Labor Music Ecology concert and book signing tour comes to Portland, Maine tonight at 6. Details and the latest labor arts news and events are available at laborheritage.org. In today's labor history, on this date in 1989, 98 mine workers and a minister occupied Pittston Coal Moss 3 plant during a strike over threatened cuts to miners' health and pension benefits. Today's labor quote is by mine workers president Richard Trumka, who said, "People keep asking how long we can hold out. The answer, one day longer than Pittston." 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
2: 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At noon, Scooter Magruder, Don't Forget the Blues. 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All that on WPFW. Thursdays on WPFW is the greatest. So if you're one of those who normally listen on the weekend, stay tuned today. All right. We heard from pianist Miki Yamanaka from her very new album, Breathe, and we heard the title track. It's with her trio, including Tyrone Allen II on bass and Jimmy McBride, her husband, on the drum kit. And they were joined on this album by tenor saxophone phenom Nicole Glover. And Tyrone Allen II is from Temple Hills, Maryland, and he is now up in New York becoming famous. Not only does he play with Miki Yamanaka, but while he was still in this area, he played with Alex Hamburger and Jose Luis Martin, and he's been on Nicole Glover's albums, and he is with a new trio with piano phenom Sullivan Fortner. So we are going to hear, and then he has his brand new first debut album as a leader entitled Upward, and we are about to hear that track, and then we're going to hear something from the Sullivan Fortner trio, who are touring in Europe right now. And then we'll be returning to the States in December, where I guess the closest to DC they will be playing is in Philadelphia in mid-February. Anyway, let's hear this tune and go from there. Thanks for sticking with me.

0: Kayvon Gordon on the drums. Tyrone Allen on the bass. Thank you.
1: All right. So, Mr. Fortner told you who was playing with him, so I don't have to, but that was Dizzy Gillespie's Shawnuff live at the Bimhaus in Amsterdam, recorded back this past February, and it's part of the new album that just came out as well. Let's see. And before that, we heard Mr. Allen's debut album as a leader, the title track Upward on Dreams and Fears Records. Tyrone Allen II, upright bass, electric bass, synth bass, and electronics. Aidan Lombard, trumpet. Netta Ranan on tenor, Lex Corten on keys, Samantha Feliciano on harp, and Kayvon Gordon drum set. All right, we have about 22 minutes left in the show, and I'm not sure exactly what we're going to do next, but how about we go to a brand new album by vocalist Alan Harris entitled Swinging Love Songs. And all of the songs on this album were written by Ike Joseph. And Mr. Allen says that this project was years and years in the making. Wasn't sure it was ever going to come out at one point. But anyway, we're going to hear something from this. How about we go to When You Were Young and in Love? Oh, that's a good idea.

0: 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Sunday, September 27th, 11:30 a.m. at Rise Demonstration Center, 2730 Martin Luther King Jr. Avenue, Southeast, D.C., a people's assembly where Southeast residents will engage in participatory democracy by reviewing three proposed community projects and their budgets, discuss possible changes, and vote on which project will receive community funding and support. Details at peoplesdemocracyinsoutheast.eventbrite.com.
1: The Hands Off the Arts Coalition is a community organization that works to protect freedom of expression and resist government overreach in cultural institutions. The organization presents Hands Around the Kennedy Center, Reclaiming a National Treasure, a demonstration to stand in solidarity with artists and workers. This event occurs Friday, September 18th, 6:30 p.m. at the Kennedy Center in Washington, D.C., and is open to the public.
2: Okay. Yes, lots going on regarding the Kennedy Center. WPFW will strive to keep you informed. All right, so we started out with a brand new album by Alan Harris, on vocals, doing the songs of Ike Joseph, Swinging Love Songs, the name of the album, on Love Productions Records. The name of the tune, When You Were Young and In Love. Mr. Harris vocals, Jesse Jones Jr., alto saxophone, Miles Okasaki on guitar, John Flawler on bass, Hayes Greenfield on tenor, and Russell Farhang on violin. All right. And then we returned to an album we heard earlier, Caged Birds by Bird by DC's own Ekep Nkwele and Good Morning Heartache. So there you have it. We're going to go out with an album that on the 28th of this month will be 50 years old, and I'm playing it just because I want to play it. So, until Wednesday morning for the John Coltrane special, 9 to 11, I am out of here and will simply say, bachi bachi ciao.

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1: Right now, you can see all of the worst aspects of America's food system that I wrote about 25 years ago coming to the fore. And I hope it's like a terrible fever that will break.
0: 25 years ago, the investigative journalist Eric Schlosser wrote the landmark book Fast Food Nation, The Dark Side of the All-American Meal. Today, the U.S. food system is under increasing attack as the Trump administration slashes jobs and regulations. At the same time, it's importing 660 million pounds of mystery meat. We'll find out what's behind the mystery. Then we speak to the philosopher Susan Neiman, author of the new book, Call It Evil, Understanding the Trump Era.
2: If killing fishermen and schoolgirls and peacefully protesting demonstrators is not evil, I don't know what is.
0: All that and more coming up. Welcome to Democracy Now!, democracynow.org, The War and Peace Report. I'm Amy Goodman. The United Nations warns at least 9 children were killed and more than 57,000 children have been displaced in Yemen during 2 weeks of fighting between Saudi-backed Yemeni government forces and members of Ansar Allah, also known as the Houthis. On Wednesday, the group released video backing its claims it shot down a Saudi F-15 fighter jet using a surface-to-air missile. This follows hundreds of airstrikes by the Royal Saudi Air Force over the past week. Meanwhile, Reuters reports Trump administration officials met secretly with Houthi representatives at the U.S. embassy in Oman's capital, Muscat, over the weekend. The Houthis reportedly pledged not to attack U.S. or Israeli vessels and said they're committed to the 2025 ceasefire with the U.S. The Trump administration's decision not to join Saudi attacks in Yemen comes as the Associated Press reports the kingdom is running low on missile interceptors. Saudi officials have reportedly asked France, Pakistan, Egypt, and the United Kingdom to help defend against missiles and drones after the U.S. saw its own stockpiles depleted during the Iran war. President Trump said Wednesday Iranian officials had reached out to the U.S. to negotiate a deal, telling reporters, quote, hopefully we're towards the end of the war, Trump said. There was no confirmation of Trump's claim from Tehran, where just one day earlier, a top official publicly rejected talks unless all of Iran's conditions are met. Since ordering attacks on Iran in February, President Trump has claimed dozens of times the war had been won or was about to end. The Federal Reserve has voted unanimously to hike interest rates for the first time since 2023. Fed Chair Kevin Warsh announced the quarter percentage point increase in the benchmark interest on Wednesday.
3: Inflation is the problem. Stable prices have been the problem for now more than 5.5 years. So what the committee decided to do today was take an action to ensure a timelier return to our price stability objective.
0: Warsh did not directly acknowledge the role the U.S. and Israeli war in Iran played in driving up the cost of energy and other goods and services. He declined to answer questions about how President Trump would react to higher interest rates. Following Warsh's announcement, Trump blasted the Fed as very hostile, very political, and called on it to lower its benchmark interest rate from its current rate of up to 4% to 1% or lower. The price of oil has fallen slightly after surging this week to its highest level since the 2022 energy crisis. Brent crude is trading at about $103 a barrel following reports Saudi Arabia is offering additional crude shipments via Oman after drone attacks damaged the east-west oil pipeline to the Red Sea. According to estimates by Brown University researchers, the Iran war, along with fallout from Russia's invasion of Ukraine, has cost U.S. consumers an extra $107 billion in fuel spending. On Wednesday, U.S. Energy Secretary Chris Wright acknowledged what he called a short-term problem during a Fox News interview.
4: Yes, this has taken some energy resources out of the marketplace. It is causing a short-term sacrifice for Americans right now. But this is to end Iran's ability to forever drive up energy prices.
0: In the occupied West Bank, Palestinian-American journalist Naha Hamed was arrested by Israeli authorities as she returned from covering Israeli settler attacks in Masafer Yatta. She's a freelance journalist and a drop site news contributor. She was detained near a village in Bethlehem as she and two other Palestinian journalists were returning from reporting for Turkish news outlet TRT. Meanwhile, in Gaza, Palestinians in Gaza City held funerals Wednesday for people who were killed when a bombed-out apartment building collapsed. A relative of the victim said his uncle and his uncle's entire family had been killed.
5: Let the world know that the war has not stopped yet, and the proof is here. They said that construction materials would be allowed in and that Gaza City would be rebuilt, or rather, that caravans would be brought in. But unfortunately, my uncle was killed along with his family, without having a safe place to protect himself and his family.
0: New York Democratic Congress member Gregory Meeks has refused to clear President Trump's $2.8 billion arms sale of 2,000-pound bombs to Israel. Meeks is the top Democrat on the House Foreign Affairs Committee. In a statement, he said, quote, "The Trump administration has not provided sufficient assurances that these weapons will be used by the Netanyahu government in accordance with U.S. law and with appropriate protections for civilians. I therefore will not clear this sale at this time," Meeks said. The sale is funded by foreign military financing, a program in which the U.S. gives Israel taxpayer money that Israel then spends on U.S.-made weapons. Here in New York, an interfaith coalition has unveiled a 330-foot memorial shroud bearing the handwritten names of 20,000 children killed in Israeli attacks on the Gaza Strip since 2023. On Wednesday, groups including Priests Against Genocide, Doctors Against Genocide, and Justice for All presented the Gaza Children's Shroud at the Church Center for the United Nations across from UN headquarters. This comes as the UN General Assembly is currently in session ahead of high-level talks next week when world leaders will gather for a general debate. At Wednesday's event, Democracy Now! Spoke with Riyad Mansour, the permanent observer of the State of Palestine, to the UN.
6: Losing 20,000 plus children in the Gaza Strip alone through this genocide, this is a huge crime against humanity and against the Palestinian people. And those who are responsible for that crime should be held accountable. In Gaza alone, 1 million Palestinian children who are still alive, they need food, they need humanitarian assistance, they need the evacuation of all of the Israeli army. They need freedom. They need dignity. Palestine has to be free.
0: On Wednesday, the State Department announced it would continue to deny visas to Palestinian officials, including Mahmoud Abbas, the leader of the Palestine Liberation Organization and the Palestinian Authority. Abbas is prevented from attending the annual United Nations General Assembly in New York next week. In Florida, Palestinian human rights attorney Noura Erekat was arrested Tuesday as more than 100 people packed a public budget hearing to oppose plans by Palm Beach County to invest $1 billion in government-backed securities that fund the State of Israel. County commissioners limited public comment to just 1 minute and had sheriff's deputies remove people from the hearing when they spoke out against Israel bonds, claiming bond investments were a policy matter rather than a budget item. The commissioners then declared a recess to clear out even more members of the public. That's when Noura Erekat says she was arrested.
7: They are evicting people for applauding. They are insulting their own constituents. They have shut down what people can talk about. This is a very clear and obvious overturn of any kind of democratic order, even the semblance of democratic order. They want us to leave. This sheriff is now telling us to leave. We are staying. You are witnessing an absolute assault on democracy in Palm Beach County in defense of Israel against all of their constituents sitting in the room who oppose genocide and against the slaughter of children.
0: OpenAI has disclosed six more incidents involving what it's calling unexpected or concerning behavior by AI agents. The disclosures announced Wednesday include instances where AI models cheated on tests, covered up mistakes, moved files onto the open internet without permission, and secretly used a makeshift bulletin board to share information with other AI agents. This follows other instances where frontier models self-organized into swarms and engaged in strategic deception, self-preservation, and power seeking. OpenAI said it was introducing a new framework for tracking, investigating, and disclosing cases of what it calls misalignment, where an AI agent's goals or actions diverge from human intentions, values, or instructions. On Capitol Hill, the House overwhelmingly approved the Ratepayer Protection Act, a bill aimed at shielding customers from soaring electricity costs due to the rapid rollout of AI data centers. Following its passage, the Republican House Speaker, Mike Johnson, canceled votes scheduled for Thursday and adjourned the House until after November's midterm elections. That's despite a letter written by more than 100 House Democrats urging Johnson to cancel the recess in order to craft new legislation on AI safeguards. The House will also avoid voting on articles of impeachment against Defense Secretary Pete Hegseth that were introduced by the Republican Kentucky Congressmember Massey. The Pentagon said Wednesday it had blown up a vessel in the Eastern Pacific after boarding it, abducting its crew and handing them over to Ecuadorian authorities. As in previous boat strikes, U.S. Southern Command provided no evidence to back its claims the vessel was involved in narco trafficking. The Trump administration's claimed at least 65 strikes on boats in the Caribbean and Eastern Pacific since last September, reportedly killing at least 230 people. Amnesty International has condemned the attacks as illegal extrajudicial killings at sea and murder. At The Hague, former Philippines President Rodrigo Duterte appeared in person at the International Criminal Court Wednesday. He's facing three counts of crimes against humanity over his drug war. ICC prosecutors allege Duterte created, funded, and armed death squads that killed as many as 30,000 people in so-called anti-drug operations. This is the mother of one of Duterte's victims.
8: We pray that the ICC judges are wise and will not allow it to drag any longer for our sake. Like me, I'm already getting older. I do not know how long I have in this world. And when that happens, how can I continue fighting for my child?
0: In Indonesia, El Nino weather conditions are driving up temperatures and causing punishing droughts, as Indonesia is facing its most intense wildfire season in 11 years. Respiratory infections caused by hazardous wildfire pollution have more than doubled in just over a week. Volunteers are distributing oxygen cylinders to residents and firefighters. The air has also turned unhealthy in neighboring Singapore and Malaysia. This is Mimi Marlina, a mother of two children battling respiratory problems.
9: My child's health has been affected by this bad air. Her health is declining. She's coughing, has fevers, and runny nose. I'm afraid she will have trouble breathing. We can still hold it off with medicines, but I'm concerned that if this persists, it will lead to worse illnesses.
0: And the Trump administration's moving to gut a key provision of the Endangered Species Act. According to an internal memo obtained by the New York Times, under the memo's reinterpretation, only intentionally harming an animal would break the law. Accidental killings or injuries due to economic activity would not. Andrew Mergen, a law professor at Harvard University, said, quote, "What the administration's proposing to do is take all the force out of what we've all understood the act to mean. Don't kill endangered species." What they seem to be saying in this document is it doesn't matter if you killed an endangered species if you didn't mean to, unquote. 21 attorneys general have filed a lawsuit seeking to block implementation of the new Endangered Species Act rules. And those are some of the headlines. This is Democracy Now!, democracynow.org, The War and Peace Report. Coming up, Eric Schlosser, author of Fast Food Nation, The Dark Side of the All-American Meal. It's 25 years since the book came out. His latest article is headlined, Why Did Trump Order Up 660 Million Pounds of Mystery Meat? Stay with us.

0: a Lash Ensemble performing at Brooklyn Folk Festival. This is Democracy Now!, democracynow.org, the War and Peace Report. I'm Amy Goodman.
1: And I'm Nermeen Sheikh. Welcome to our listeners and viewers across the country and around the world. If you buy a T-shirt at Gap, it will have a label that tells you where it was made. That's federal law. The same is true for automobiles, appliances, television sets, every fresh or frozen fruit and vegetable sold at the supermarket. Beef and pork are notable exceptions to these laws. And that may help to explain why President Trump signed a proclamation last month that will allow the duty-free importation of about 660 million pounds of inexpensive beef. If American consumers knew where that beef was coming from, they might not want to eat it. Those are the opening lines of a recent article in the New York Times headlined, "Why Did Trump Order Up 660 Million Pounds of Mystery Meat?"
0: The piece is written by investigative journalist and author Eric Schlosser. 25 years ago, he wrote the landmark book, Fast Food Nation, The Dark Side of the All-American Meal. The 25th anniversary edition of the book is being published next week. Eric, welcome back to Democracy Now! I remember when we had you on 25 years ago this groundbreaking book, Fast Food Nation.
2: Yeah. I'm so sorry to be here talking about it again. I really wish these problems had been solved and that my book was only of antiquarian interest, but it's amazing to me to read the headlines and to look at what's happening right now. And the book is about fast food, but it's really about unchecked corporate power. And when you want to understand why 660 million pounds of some of the least expensive frozen beef that's going to go into fast food hamburgers, and why is that coming to the United States? Just remarkable unchecked corporate power.
0: Well, explain what mystery meat is and how
2: mystery
0: did this
2: meat,
0: come into being?
2: Mystery meat is a colloquial phrase for lean beef trimmings. These are little pieces of frozen beef. The beef that's most likely to be contaminated, taken from the outside of the animal. And it's sort of generic industrial meat that will then be ground into hamburger meat, mainly for fast food restaurants. And President Trump made a proclamation saying that 660 million pounds could be coming into the country. It's quite remarkable that we have this president who talks about America first and is so supported by rural America, but with a stroke of his pen is basically screwing over American ranchers. This beef is most likely coming from Brazil. And in my New York Times article, it's this remarkable coincidence that the day before Trump issued this proclamation, he met with the head of the biggest beef company in the world, JBS. His name is Joseph Batista. He's one of the co-owners. He met with Joseph Batista at the White House, who, you know, Maggie Haberman at the New York Times said is a friend of Melania's. I don't know what that connection is. But he met with Batista. And the next day issued this proclamation bringing in hundreds of millions of pounds of beef, most likely from Brazil. And another really weird coincidence is that the European Union has suspended all imports of beef from Brazil starting the first week of September. And Trump, in allowing these imports into the United States, just so happens the timing is the first week in September. So it smells like a pretty corrupt deal. And the European Union has suspended the import of Brazilian beef for concerns about antibiotic misuse. And this meat is some of the meat most likely to be contaminated. And this company, JBS, I mean, it's quite remarkable that Joseph Batista was meeting with the President of the United States to help determine our agricultural policy when he has confessed to spending over $186 million bribing almost 2,000 legislators in Brazil, including three presidents of Brazil. And I've never met Mr. Batista, but he's clearly a very bright man to be able to bribe three presidents of Brazil and yet be meeting with the president of the United States and helping to determine our agricultural policy. I mean, he may have a great career in American politics.
1: Well, as you also point out, what makes it even more remarkable is that he was long considered persona non grata in the U.S.
2: Yeah.
1: And then, not long after his meeting with Trump in November at the White House, JBS got approval from the Securities and Exchange Commission to be listed on the New York Stock Exchange.
2: You know, the timing is a little different. The largest single donor to Trump's second inauguration was a subsidiary of JBS. They gave $5 million, which is more than any other politician, any other corporation or individual. And remarkably, not long after that donation, JBS got listed on the New York Stock Exchange, which is something the company had sought for years. But a bipartisan group of American senators, including Senator Marco Rubio at the time, was one of the most vocal critics of JBS. The corruption scandal in Brazil involved JBS bribing Brazilian politicians so that JBS could get loans from a state-controlled bank, and it used money from those loans to buy American meatpacking companies.
1: Do you know what is the subsidiary of...
2: The subsidiary of JBS that made the donation was Pilgrim's Pride. But it's all the same company, and it's owned, controlled by these two brothers. But, you know, the real issue here isn't JBS, it isn't President Trump. It's how every sector of the American economy has been taken over by a handful of corporations. And sadly, 25 years ago, I wrote in Fast Food Nation, the great issue, this is a paraphrase, the great issue of the 20th century is basically the challenge to totalitarian systems of power. And the great issue of the 21st century is going to be resistance to unchecked corporate power. And so much attention goes to Trump, and what we really need to be looking at and are the corporations who are benefiting profoundly from all this deregulation, whether it's the oil companies because of the Department of the Interior, the chemical companies because of who runs the EPA, and sadly, the food system now is controlled as never before by a handful of very, very powerful companies. Anyway,
1: let's talk about that. In beef in particular, the four large meat packing companies control, four large meat packing companies control about 85% of the market for beef, whereas in the 1970s, the top four beef companies had only 21%.
2: Right. And if you go back to the 1970s, and there were so many terrible things going on in American society, so I'm not being nostalgic for it, but in the 1970s, we had a competitive market for beef. Americans ate more beef then than they do today. And we had twice as many American ranchers. So the change that has occurred has helped us, a handful of corporations. And, you know, Fast Food Nation paid homage in many ways to Upton Sinclair, because Upton Sinclair wrote The Jungle in 1906, and he wrote about the meatpacking industry because he thought it was a perfect symbol of the monopoly capitalism of his day. And in my book, I paid homage to him by doing the same thing. The whole book is structured to take you to the slaughterhouse. And when Upton Sinclair wrote The Jungle, there was something called the Beef Trust, and it controlled maybe 55 to 60% of the market for beef. So right now, these companies are more powerful than the companies when Upton Sinclair wrote The Jungle. But Woodrow Wilson broke up the Beef Trust, and when you talk about the competitive market we had in the 70s, you know, things can change for the better. And again, I'm so sorry to be here 25 years later and saying so many of the same things I said 25 years ago. But the reason I do it, things don't have to be this way. You know, I mean, there are certain kinds of problems we're really going to have difficulty changing. But strict antitrust enforcement, labor unions, food safety laws, these can really have an impact on our food system and on what we eat.
0: You note that during the past year, China rejected two shipping containers of beef from Uruguay after finding residue of an anti-parasitic drug in the meat, and rejected beef from Argentina reportedly because it tested positive for a banned antibiotic that can cause serious blood disorders. Yeah. Compare that to what's happening in the United States. I mean, there's this phrase, not just MAGA, but MAHA, right? Yeah. Make America healthy again. But can you talk about what you call the erosion of food safety regulations under Health Secretary RFK?
2: Yeah.
0: Robert F. Kennedy Jr.
2: I've been a critic of the American meatpacking industry for 25 years, and yet I would rather eat American beef produced in this country than eat Brazilian beef. And, one of the things that JBS got in trouble for was bribing the food inspectors in Brazil so that contaminated meat could be sold.
0: What is contaminated meat?
2: Contaminated meat is spoiled meat that's riddled with bacteria. That's how you get sick. And they were using ascorbic acid and other chemicals. This is straight out of Upton Sinclair. So I'm critical of the American meat system, but, if you're going to eat beef, get American beef and get it ground at your local butcher shop. So the FDA is responsible for 80% of the food consumed in the United States. The FDA reports to Bobby Kennedy Jr. That's all you need to know about, is your food safe? I mean, I could spend hours talking about the disgrace of Bobby Kennedy Jr., the unethical qualities of Bobby Kennedy Jr., the routine lies. In the afterword of my book, I write about the infant formula scandal, and about the shutdown of one infant formula plant that led to huge shortages of formula a few years ago. You want to talk about monopoly power? There are two companies that control 80% of the market for infant formula. And
1: here in the U.S.
2: in the United
1: or globally?
2: States, in the United States. And the federal government buys more than half of the infant formula. So if we wanted to change the infant formula industry, we could do it in weeks because the taxpayers are paying for it. Anyway, the acting head of the FDA right now has no background in public safety, has no in public health, has no medical training, has no scientific training. He's an attorney who represented the largest infant formula manufacturer in a case involving potentially contaminated formula.
0: This is Kyle Diamantis?
2: Yeah. And that's who, that's who this administration has put in charge of food safety. The USDA is in charge of the safety of our meat. And about a quarter of the USDA employees have been fired.
0: He's Donald Trump Jr.'s hunting companion.
2: The head of the FDA. Now, look, I want to make one thing clear. These food companies don't want people to get sick. I'm not saying they're evil, but they also don't want to be held liable when they do get sick. And if you're not testing, you can't trace, you can't recall contaminated products. So when you dismantle the food safety system, as is happening right now in the United States, you're helping these companies avoid legal liability.
1: Well, you also, you just mentioned earlier that despite all the problems with the food industry in the U.S., you would much prefer to have American beef. But can you tell what is American beef and what is not? Because country of origin labeling on beef used to be mandatory, but it no longer is. And it's been many years since it has not been.
2: And it's amusing because there's all this conversation about the free market. But if you read Adam Smith, a market only works efficiently if there's total information. If consumers have adequate information, then the invisible hand is going to lead them to select the right product. When you get rid of that information, the power leads to the corporation. So all meat had to be labeled from where it came from until 2015. And then the Republican-controlled Congress got rid of country of origin labeling for beef and pork. And what's remarkable is a little more than a year after that, former Speaker of the House John Bonner, who shepherded this legislation, joined a JBS international board. So when you don't have country of origin labeling, a consumer has no idea where this meat is coming from. And two of the major beef companies are Brazilian owned now. And I'm not being anti-Brazil. It's like, if Brazil wants to sell its meat in the United States, put a label on it. Make the best beef there is. You know, I'm actually very libertarian in some ways. If these meatpacking companies want to sell meat full of E. coli and salmonella, put it on the label. Consumers can choose between, you know, pathogen-rich meat or meat that's been, produced cleanly, and then they can cook it, you know?
0: Eric Schlosser, you mentioned Upton Sinclair, who exposed the meatpacking industry and the condition that the workers worked under.
2: Yeah.
0: So let's talk about those workers who feel like they are treated like meat, contaminated meat. I want to go to Jim Pillen. We had this headline a few days ago on Democracy Now!, Nebraska's Republican governor who publicly backs Trump's ICE raids in Nebraska. More details have emerged of Pillen's multi-million dollar hog business that employs undocumented workers. The New York Times and the Flatwater Free Press report that over the span of more than a decade, Pillen's company, Pillen Family Farms, has relied on undocumented workers to grow into one of the largest hog producers in the U.S. Despite that, Pillen has often echoed Trump's racist rhetoric about immigrants and a so-called invasion. Talk about the workers in the meatpacking industry.
2: I'm shocked that he would be employing undocumented immigrants. Here's the reality, and here's really why I wrote Fast Food Nation. I wrote Fast Food Nation after I visited the meatpacking towns in the United States. I've been in meatpacking communities in Washington State, Colorado, Nebraska, Texas, and my entry to the food system of America was spending a year with migrant farm workers in California. And I wrote about the exploitation and demonization of immigrant workers in California by the governor at the time, Pete Wilson. He wanted to be president, and he thought that depicting immigrant workers as welfare cheats was going to be his ticket to the White House. The reality is, and I wrote Fast Food Nation because I was stunned to find in the meatpacking plants of the Midwest the same workers. Some of them had worked in strawberry fields in California, now in our industrial workforce. And meatpacking once was a high-paid union job, a higher-paid job than an auto worker. So when Upton Sinclair wrote about the exploitation of immigrants, we solved that problem. If you were a meatpacking worker in the 60s or 70s, you had a solid middle-class life. Your spouse may not have to work. Your kids could go to college. In a very brief period of time, the meatpacking industry recruited immigrants, many of them undocumented, to serve as strike breakers because they would be much easier to exploit. And if there's one message that I have from my work on food, from this book, it's that we are fed by immigrants. If you look at who's working in the fields, harvesting the fruits and vegetables, who's working in the meatpacking plants, who's working on the hog farms, the dairy farms of Vermont, it's recent immigrants, huge numbers of undocumented immigrants in the fast food restaurants behind the counter. And the idea that we are demonizing and terrorizing these hard-working people who feed us, it's an absolute disgrace.
1: And also one thing I wanted to ask, this book came out 25 years ago.
2: Yeah.
1: Has anything changed with respect to the consumption of fast food in the U.S. in these last 25 years?
2: You know, what's really changed is the eating habits of well-educated, upper-middle-class, and wealthy people. There is such an incredible awareness of food now. I mean, I couldn't get a publisher for this book in New York City. And the reason I couldn't get a publisher is that I was told nobody will read a book about food that doesn't have recipes in it. It was one of the last independent publishers in Boston that published this book. And now there
0: are... How many books have you sold since then?
2: I have no idea. I'm very grateful that I'm here with you 25 years later. But there's now a whole literature on food. There's bookshelves of books on our food system. I'm not taking credit for it. I just am so gratified at it. But so we now have two food systems. We have a food system for the well-educated, the wealthy, upper middle class, who are buying sustainable food, organic food, grass-fed beef, watching cooking shows. And then you have a food system for working people and the poor. It's this food system. It's the fast food industrial system. And, you know, the reason that I'm still talking about this is that it's entirely possible for us to have a food system that provides healthy food for everybody. One of the things that we don't talk about are the ways in which the external costs of the industrial food system are imposed on us. And since this book came out, there's a whole new field of economics called true cost accounting. What's the real cost of what we're doing? And in the food system, you add up the cost of obesity, food safety, the poverty of food workers, et cetera, et cetera. And, you know, one of my goals is to make the real cost of this industrial food appear on the menu. And, you know, if we're going to give government subsidies shouldn't be going to soybean and corn farmers in the Midwest to grow animal feed. I mean, 100 million acres are devoted to corn in this country. That's the size of California. And of that 100 million acres, maybe 350,000 go to the kind of corn that we eat, you know, sweet corn or canned corn. The rest of it is going to, anyway, I don't want to speak for 3 hours, but I'm hopeful that this system could be changed. And the one thing I give Bobby Kennedy Jr. credit for, and, you know, a broken clock is right twice a day, is that he had the crazy nerve to talk about the problems with our food system in a way that only a handful of other politicians were willing to do. And he did it for very selfish political reasons. But there's an underlying popular opinion to change our food system, and that's what Maha has shown.
0: Eric, before you go, I want to ask you about the notorious former ICE jail in Florida, in the Everglades. You wrote a piece in The Atlantic headlined, "The Alligator Alcatraz Boondoggle." Yeah. So earlier this week, the Department of Homeland Security's internal watchdog revealed immigrants jailed at Alligator Alcatraz were held in outdoor metal cages that were no bigger than a phone booth. At least 79 immigrants were caged this way, which DHS called calming areas. They were caged for several minutes, up to nearly 2 hours. Investigators also found Alligator Alcatraz did not comply with standards related to medical care, food quality, personal hygiene, recreation. The jail eventually shut down after legal challenges and scrutiny over its abuse and inhumane conditions. Why did you shift to focus on Alligator Alcatraz, and what should we know about it today?
2: My next book is on prisons in America. I've been going into prisons in this country since the early 1990s. And unfortunately, President Trump has given me a concluding chapter of the book, which is the outrageous, unconscionable arrest and detention of immigrants in this country who are being completely brutalized. If you know, I've gone into maximum security prisons that are terrible, and it costs about $50,000, $70,000, $80,000 a year to house someone in a maximum security prison, maybe $100,000. The immigrants at Alligator Alcatraz had been sent there for civil violations, not criminal violations. And the state of Florida and the American taxpayers were paying $1 million a year per detainee to be held in the most brutal conditions that you will not find in most maximum security prisons. And I wrote that article for The Atlantic on Alligator Alcatraz to provide a roadmap for a Democratic Congress to investigate where that money went. I'm an investigative reporter. I could not find out the name of the warden of Alligator Alcatraz. It was being run by a private corporation with no background in corrections. It looks like they were friends of the governor of Florida who were earning a fortune off of exploiting and brutalizing immigrants who were there for a civil, you know, not even, they hadn't even been convicted of a crime. So my hope is that we will get a full federal investigation, not only of the human rights violations that occurred at Alligator Alcatraz, but follow the money. Who made a fortune off of this? I mean, the only prison that the United States runs that spends more money per detainee is Guantanamo. And the idea that we were subjecting busboys, landscapers, people who'd been in the United States for decades and committed no crime to the kind of brutality that we saw at Guantanamo when Guantanamo first opened, it's a shameful episode in American history, and it needs to be fully investigated by Congress.
0: Eric Schlosser, congratulations on your work. Investigative journalist, author of several books, including Fast Food Nation, The Dark Side of the All-American Meal. The 25th anniversary edition of the book is being published next week. We'll link to all of your recent articles. Coming up, philosopher Susan Neiman, author of the new book, Call It Evil, Understanding the Trump Era. Stay with us.

0: That Attitude by Christina Vane, performing at the Brooklyn Folk Festival. This is Democracy Now!, democracynow.org, The War and Peace Report. I'm Amy Goodman with Nermeen Sheikh.
1: We end today's show with the philosopher Susan Neiman. In recent years, she's written extensively on politics in Germany and the United States. In 2019, she published the book Learning from the Germans, Race and the Memory of Evil. The book examines how Germany has confronted the evils of Nazism.
0: Susan Neiman's latest book is also about the concept of evil. It's titled Call It Evil, Understanding the Trump Era. Susan Neiman is a director emerita of the Einstein Forum in Potsdam, Germany, but she's joining us here in New York. Before we talk about your new book, I want to ask about what's happening in Germany, where you just left coming here. You're going to be teaching at New York University, NYU. You lived in Germany for 30 years.
2: Well, 30 years, yes.
0: German far-right party, AfD, recently won nearly 44% of the vote in the East German state of Saxony-Anhalt. It was the strongest showing by a far-right party since in the German election since the Nazi era. Can you talk about the significance of this? I mean, many in Germany are reeling at this point, but it's not known, as you know, we're very insulated in the United States when it comes to getting news from outside the United States. What's actually happened?
3: I don't know yet. In fact, I was just asked yesterday to write a piece for Le Monde on exactly that question. And I said, I'm not going to say anything in for another week, because we have two other big state elections coming on Sunday, which are actually represent many more people than Saxony-Anhalt. In particular, the Berlin election, where it looks as if we may get a Turkish woman whose parents went into exile from Turkey because they were socialists, who has tried as much as possible to base her campaign on Zoran Mamdani's. In fact, the Linke, the left party, has quoted Leonard Cohen, saying, first we take Manhattan, then we take Berlin. Okay? So it would be a completely different result, also representing a much larger state of people. Berlin has about 3.5 million people. It's also the capital. Sachsen-Anhalt has about 2 million. I don't want to play it down. It's deeply concerning that the AfD got so many voters.
0: What has changed in this last half century, and well, way beyond that?
3: Yeah. So look, part of it is the other parties are just awful. They are incapable. In fact, the almost funny thing, I mentioned Mamdani at a book talk I gave just before I left Germany. Somebody said to me, well, you've confirmed our worst fears about America. Is there any hope? And I said, yeah. We have a fantastic mayor of New York who's inspired a lot of other candidates. And the man said to me, you know, we Germans are very afraid of charisma. That's true. And that's one of the wrong lessons they learned.

0: anything about democracy because they lived in a totalitarian system. This is just not true. In fact, the oldest people the oldest population of Sachsen-Anhalt were the people who were voting against the AfD, okay? Not the younger people who were born in East Germany. What's true is that West Germans have been contemptuous of East Germans for a very long time. 1.8% of leadership jobs, and that's leadership in the media, in the government, in universities, in corporations, 1.8% of leadership inside East Germany is East German. The rest of it are West Germans who have come to East Germany. So there's a lot of resentment, understandably, and a lot of desire for change. There is racism. There is, there's racism everywhere. But I'm not convinced yet that it's a sign of where Germany is going, okay?
1: So let's go from what you said about the left in Germany taking inspiration from Zohran Mamdani and then go to your book, these extremes of the political spectrum that are now in evidence in the U.S. Unfortunately, one of them is more powerful than the other. So talk about this book, why you wrote it, Call It Evil, Understanding the Trump Era.
0: I read it because, first of all, I was astonished by the number of people who didn't need to, who have quickly capitulated in the second Trump administration. Okay, I always thought the point of having more money than any family could possibly spend on luxury in a lifetime, I thought that the point of having that kind of money was being able to say no. And it's apparently not. I mean, that Google changed its maps to Lake America was for me. thank you.
2: From Lake Ontario.
0: Yeah. Thank you for that expression. It's a trivial kowtow, but it's fairly unbelievable, I think. Okay. But what struck me that may explain both the capitulation and the election of the second Trump administration is the uneasiness that so many people on the left have with moral language. People worry that it's religiously tinged, if they're secular. It's not. This is something I know something about, having written
2: a moral philosopher.
0: Yeah. And having written a book 25 years ago called Evil in Modern Thought. So I know something about the history. Moral concepts come before religious concepts in every culture. Okay. Religion is a way to express certain moral concepts. It's an attempt to solve certain moral problems. But the initial feeling of evil, you can call it a sense of injustice, is something that children have in every culture. And according to some researchers, even primates and other higher animals like elephants, okay? So it's not a religious term, although religious people tend to feel more comfortable with moral language. People worry that it's polarizing, that it's demonizing. And by that worry, we leave the strongest weapons we have in the language in the hands of people who are least responsible in using them.
1: So let's go, actually, to senior White House aide Stephen Miller speaking to CNN earlier this year.
3: We live in a world in which you can talk all you want about international niceties and everything else, but we live in a world, in the real world, Jake, that is governed by strength, that is governed by force, that is governed by power. These are the iron laws of the world.
1: So that's Stephen Miller, Susan Neiman, your response to that and what that shows about the entire political conversation here under the Trump administration.
0: Stephen Miller is echoing two sources. I don't know if he knows it. One is the Nazi legal theorist Carl Schmitt. But the other is something that goes back to the ancient Greeks and it's about the Athenians defending a genocide.

0: Okay. The Athenians committed a genocide on the island of Melos, okay, because the Miletians would not bow to their superior power, okay? So that's the first time you see that argument in history. I have no idea whether Stephen Miller knows that. What's more disturbing is the fact that he's stating that as the iron law of the world. And unfortunately, that is what many people today believe, okay, that self-interest and interest in power is the only thing that motivates human beings to action, and we'd better just face it. Now, this is a philosophical idea, okay? People treat it as a fact. It's a philosophical idea. It's a piece of ideology. And it's a piece of ideology that we have been trained for a good century, or a bad century, if you like, a good century to accept as fact. And what my book does is talk about the ways in which, through misinterpretations of both Adam Smith and Charles Darwin, mixed in the late 20th century with a little bit of Michel Foucault, how those ideas got into the water stream. You don't have to have read any of those people to read them in the media, to hear them on television, but they are ideologies that are every bit as strong as any other totalitarian ideology.
1: But so I just want to ask you, because you do talk about this in the book. What do you think explains the fact that a large portion, a significant portion of the American population electorate voted for Trump in the second term?
0: Because although we could see the immorality in the first term and the tendencies towards fascism, I don't think that's too strong an expression. We're so convinced that moral concepts are for suckers, as he would say, or as Stephen Miller would say, you know, they're niceties that don't actually make a difference in the world, that people threw up their hands and were unable to condemn what was actually going on in a shocking kind of way. Many of us have been shocked. We talk about the contempt for the rule of law that we already saw to some extent in the first administration. We're seeing even more blatantly now. What we forget is the rule of law depends on people having a commitment to abide by the rule of law, even when a legal decision goes against you. Okay, that is a moral commitment. And James Madison knew that. He said the best constitution in the world, he didn't put it that way, he said no constitution can protect a people without any virtue. Now, the founding fathers were less anxious about using moral language than we have become. We need to get more comfortable with it if we're going to understand exactly how we've been affected. Maybe brainwashed is the appropriate term, by the idea that morality is for losers, suckers, fools, or it's a form of hype that is attempting to convince people, fool people, into accepting forms of power that we don't. And we saw that, frankly, in the George W. Bush administration, his use of words like moral clarity for a war that was neither moral nor clear is, I think, something that prepared us to think when politicians use moral language, they're trying to pull the wool over our faces.
2: Well, the book is fascinating. It's called Call It Evil: Understanding the Trump Era. It's by Susan Neiman, Director Emerita of the Einstein Forum in Potsdam, Germany, philosopher and author of many books. fascinating book. That does it for our show. Tonight, I'll be back in Bayshore, New York, where I grew up and went to high school. They'll be showing Steal the Story, Please at the Bolton Center. I'll be there with the director of the film, Tia Lesson, and producer, Karen Sprook. You can go to our website for more details. Then next Tuesday, here in New York at the IFC Center. Then to Copenhagen, London, and Berlin. I'm Amy Goodman with Nermeen Sheikh.
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5: Welcome to On the Margin with E. Ethelbert Miller. My guest today is Maureen Footer. Maureen Footer is the author of Feel the Floor, Restoring the Life and Legacy of Jazz Choreographer Buddy Bradley. She sits on the board of the New York City Ballet and the Jerome Robbins Dance Division of the New York Public Library. How are you doing this morning, Maureen?
6: Very well, thank you. And thank you for inviting me this morning.
5: Well, you've written a fantastic book, and I'm certain that our listeners will be very interested in the things you want to say, because this is a jazz station. I want to begin by talking about your introduction. In your introduction, you mentioned you first learned about Buddy Bradley at a colloquium you were attending at the Fashion Institute of Technology. The speaker was Teresa Ruth Howard. I wonder if you can say something about her. I believe in 2015, she started a project called Memoirs of Blacks in Ballet, and she created a digital archive. And I was wondering, do you have any follow-up conversations with her?
6: I absolutely did, because that casual comment she made, and by the way, it was pure coincidence that she was speaking at the colloquium. She was a last-minute substitute for someone who was sick and indisposed that day. Thank heavens, because it really changed the last decade of my life. But she made this casual comment that George Balanchine owed an enormous debt to Buddy Bradley. And being on the board of the ballet, I was very aware of Balanchine and I knew a lot of his history. And I thought, I've never heard this name. Well, so that comment sent me down the rabbit hole. And I wrote to Teresa to thank her for it a couple of times, and ultimately sent her a book. Eternally grateful for that comment and for her scholarship and research that brought this to all of our attention.
5: Now, Buddy Bradley began his career during the Harlem Renaissance or New Negro Movement. You write in your book that W.B. Du Bois and Lane Locke framed the movement as a literary and visual art movement. Why do we continue to call the period of the jazz era, but not look at the importance of dance?
6: Because I think what happens is in the annals of dance, and it certainly changed, Gregory Hines, I think, where suddenly people looked at tap dance as an art form. But prior to that, tap dance was the hip hop and the street dance of its day. And then it merged into popular entertainment and whatever. But the gatekeepers of history, the critics, the historians, were watching Martha Graham. They were watching George Balanchine, but they weren't paying much attention to what was happening in tap dance. It was really kind of marginalized. And even when it became mainstream within Broadway and film entertainment, it was still not really considered a serious form of dance. Mm-hmm. And we really have to, and there were a few people, Marshall Stearns, for instance, who paid attention to it in a major way, thank heavens. But it was really the tap renaissance with Gregory Hines that made us all sit up and realize the capabilities of tap as an art form.
5: Well, you know, I look back on my education many years ago. When I was at Howard University, You know, I'm taking a course on the Harlem Renaissance, okay? No one's talking about dance, you know? I mean, I'm going back to what you're saying in your book. You know, you think of this period and you're thinking of Langston Hughes, Kathy Cullen, Marcus Garvey, you know, you're thinking about it. You're not Dora. Thinking dance, you know? Mm-hmm.
6: And I think one of the reasons is, and I think David would agree with us, David Levering Lewis, on this, is that W.E.B. Du Bois was so cerebral. You know, these really sensual and musical arts were not really terribly accessible to him. He was all in the head. So literature, art, you could have theories about, was something he could uphold, but I don't think he really understood dance. Mm-hmm. Yeah. And its ability to reflect a society and a time.
5: Okay. Well, talking about a society and a time, Buddy Bradley is 16 years old and running an elevator in 1921. Describe Harlem after World War I, because in your book, and we said this prior to going on the air, I thought you really capture the Harlem in the 1920s. And I'm wondering, in terms of, talk about, here's a 16-year-old boy, how is he experiencing this city?
6: Yes. I think it's so interesting how he came to the city at all. He was an orphan. He had no skills, no contacts.
5: Coming from Birmingham, Alabama.
6: Yes, with a short stop in Harrisburg, where mm-hmm. he stayed with his sister for a few months. Mm-hmm. But he just had this incredible curiosity and desire to experience the world at large. But he comes with really no plan for Harlem. He's just hearing from other waiters, because he's a busboy in Harrisburg for a few months, about this energizing place. And Harlem, as we know, had originally been developed for upper middle class New Yorkers. And when they didn't bring the subway up as intended, the housing market pretty much collapsed because it was relatively inconvenient. And thanks to Philip Payton, who,
5: And I think Payton was connected to Booker T. Washington, if I'm not mistaken.
6: I don't know. No. Very possibly. But he managed to convince landlords that he could fill their empty housing with upstanding African Americans. And so he starts advertising, and this is part of the moment where the Great Migration, or a little prior, because the Great Migration really starts with World War I. But that's when, with World War I and the railroad really fully developed, that we get so many African Americans leaving the South and coming north. Mm-hmm. And so this is, and because New York is not an industrial city, it's not Cleveland, it's not Detroit with the automobile manufacturing or the stockyards of Chicago, the people who come to New York are much more service-oriented or entertainment-oriented. So you get, and arts-oriented, so you get this critical mass of African-Americans all exchanging ideas, and because it's a critical mass, it develops its own institutions, newspapers, churches, sororities, and fraternal clubs. So all of this is feeding into creating an exciting African-American community. This is what Buddy Bradley arrives in. And because it's service-oriented, you know, it was classic sports and entertainment. If you weren't an artist or a writer or a scholar or a doctor or in the professions, was really your way to lift yourself out.
5: Mm-hmm. You know, talk about Maureen Porter, talk about the impact the production of Shuffle Along had on dance. And this comes along in terms of 1921-22. We know that Langston Hughes writes in The Big C about a not attending his Columbia University classes, and he was up in the balcony looking at, Florence Mills and Josephine Buckley, U.B. Blake, you know. But Shuffle Along was like a major production.
6: It was. And it was major because at that time, and particularly as the jazz age goes on, there are these grand nightclubs, Prohibition era in Harlem. But Shuffle Along was in a theater on East 64th Street. It was the first show that was really coming downtown and visibilizing by Black creatives.
5: An all-Black cast, too.
6: And an all-Black cast. this exciting new thing, jazz dance, jazz music, African-American culture. And this, Ethelbert, post-World War I, is like manna for people. The world, the Western world, has been largely discredited because their institutions created World War I, which was a disaster. It killed off a generation of people. It led to nothing constructive. It planted the seeds for what ultimately became World War II. And the world, particularly the intelligentsia, are looking for new ways to structure society and think about it. So things like Freud, Eastern religions, African culture are of interest to them because they're looking for answers. Mm-hmm. And therefore, what's coming down from Harlem, jazz music, it completely is, you know, a rupture with symphonic 19th century music or Baroque music or whatever. And it is, and the dance that accompanies it, largely tap dance, but also jive dance, are looked upon by so many people as something not only novel and fun, and it's an escapist world at the time, but also as really sources of the truth.
5: Mm-hmm. Let's talk about a number of things, Maureen Footer. Let's talk about Connie's Inn and its relationship with Buddy Bradley. And then I want you to talk about three individuals who are very important to his development during the 1920s. And that's Leonard Harper, Eddie Rector, and Billy Pierce. But let's begin with Connie's Inn first and then deal with those three individuals.
6: Terrific. Connie's Inn was probably, until the Cotton Club came along, the most prestigious club in Harlem. It was well-financed by the Imberman brothers, and their the Immigrant brothers had had a grocery store, and their delivery boy had been Fats Waller. Fats became the musical director of Connie's Inn. So we know it was really at the cutting edge of jazz at the time. That meant the dancing was exceptional. And Buddy Bradley, working in an elevator as an elevator operator in Harlem in his free time, kid with no contacts, no friends, whatever, ends up tapping in a blind alley with some other boys who didn't, you know, have a lot to do, but they were aspiring tap dancers. This is where Buddy learns to dance. This blind alley, by great coincidence, is right behind Connie's Inn. And Thaddeus Drayton, who was a renowned class act dancer, saw Buddy Bradley when he's going in and out.
5: Well, you know, I was wondering, you know, you see this thing with some of the music coming into the alley from, you know, you like, you know, the door was left open and
6: yeah. Got, this know. I don't know, but it's possible to speculate. But I think right. These boys, I don't know when they're tap dancing. I don't know if their off hours coincided with rehearsal time or performance time at Connie's Inn. But nevertheless, they're in proximity to it. Thaddeus Drayton, a highly respected dancer, sees this young boy, catches his eye, and introduces him to Leonard Harper, who is the preeminent choreographer of African-American revues in Harlem, on Broadway, in Brooklyn, and immediately taps Buddy Bradley for his chorus line.
5: And now let's talk about Eddie Rector.
6: All right. Eddie Rector is one of the most prominent poetic tap dancers of his era. And Eddie Rector differs from so many in several ways. But one is there's still, to be successful in vaudeville and to cross boundaries and appeal to white audiences, there's still a little bit of this dancing in overalls or, you know, shuffling along, literally. And Eddie Rector, Thaddeus Drayton, and others are in the vanguard of creating what we call the class act. Dancing entails dancing gracefully, dancing with dignity. And in addition to which, Eddie Rector is just extraordinary. And it struck Buddy Bradley that the way he could, even alone, bring a room to silence just by the poetry and the his ability to communicate emotionally through dance with his audience.
5: Well, you know what you sound like you're saying, Maureen? You're like saying that here's an example of, quote, what people would say, Lynn Locke would say, here is the new Negro. Here's a person who has this style, and or this is Du Bois' talented 10th on the stage.
6: In so many ways. He did one other thing visually, which he really moved about the stage, and somebody described it as carving air with his dance and striking these visually resonant poses. And frequently, tap dance is on a, you know, a square board. It doesn't travel. So Eddie Brechter is breaking boundaries. At the same time that he is that dancing exemplar of the talented 10th, he has his history and his baggage. And he's a very conflicted man, has substance abuse problems. Buddy Bradley could be one of the chorus boys who's dressing him at the last minute and pushing him on the stage. He's, you know, just really incapacitated. He has this incredible ability to, like, straighten up the minutes he's on the stage. He's a real performer and could, you know, still do the great Eddie Rector thing. But he was, in many ways, a mess. Yeah. And what Buddy Bradley realized from Eddie Rector is, first of all, he has an aesthetic guidepost and beacon that he will retain with him all his choreographing life, but he also realizes a life lesson that he cannot indulge himself in his demons. He's got to keep himself pulled together. He's got to really be a master of himself if he's going to succeed and not implode.
5: You sort of described, no more, we wear the mask, so to speak, that he has to present this sort of image.
6: Yes, exactly. And throughout his life, Buddy Bradley is always extremely reticent, soft-spoken. He's not emotional. Everyone talks about his elegance, his dignity, and whatever. But even with people he was fond of, he wasn't effusive. He didn't talk about his personal past. He had learned through experience, but also by observing Eddie Rector, that you had to be so careful to negotiate your way through life as an African-American performer.
5: Mm-hmm. Let's talk about the last person, Billy Pierce.
6: Okay. Billy Pierce, first of all, Billy Pierce was a hustler. Billy Pierce had sold advertising space for the Chicago Defender out of their New York office. He's a born salesman. He and Leonard Harper, the dance director, had this brilliant idea. This is the jazz age. Jazz music is coming down to Broadway, whether it's directly from a UB Blake or from George Gershwin being inspired by it. And it's starting to infiltrate Broadway. And the dancers don't really know how to move to it. We have Langston Hughes tell us that, you know, all these dancers would go up to rent parties in Harlem. They'd, like, breathe down the necks of dancers, try to figure it out. They just didn't get it. They hadn't been acclimated to moving their hips, to rhythm, to syncopation, all of these things that are absolutely fundamental to moving to jazz music. So Leonard Harper and Billy Pierce, two very smart and enterprising men, decide that what they can do is open a dance studio on Broadway. And this, their mission will be to bring jazz dance to white performers. Mm. It doesn't get traction right away. Leonard Harper is a super busy and successful choreographer. He throws in the towel, leaves it to Billy Pierce. And we don't quite know how it happens, but we suspect, because Buddy Bradley was always inquisitive and moving forward, Buddy Bradley was restless, dancing the same thing three times a week, and was really looking for new challenges and different ways to use his creativity. Leonard Harper introduces him to Billy Pierce. Billy Pierce brings Bradley to teach in his studio. Bradley is all of 21. He's a very young man, no teaching experience, self-taught dancer, essentially. And now he turns out he's a gifted instructor and it's just turned the studio around. But Billy Pierce was always there for him. It was when Billy, when Bradley questioned whether he could walk into that studio with these trained white dancers and teach them what he knew, Billy Pierce literally pushed him into the room and said, "You can do it." And throughout his career, even to excess, Billy Pierce was really managing Bradley.
5: Hmm. How does Buddy Bradley, between the ages of 16 and 19, become a self-trained professional dancer? How is he viewed by the what I call the dance gatekeepers? And how does he navigate race and class?
6: First of all, he kind of eluded the dance gatekeepers, the real historians and mm-hmm. critics, because he was a tap dancer, and then he moves into musical theater. So we have really very little attention paid to him. And when we do, and we'll get into this later in our conversation probably, when they saw something exciting coming out of Bradley, they didn't know it was Bradley. So we have John Martin of the New York Times talking about this extraordinary dance. He never mentions Bradley because his name isn't associated with it, but it was very much his work. So he's pretty much out of the gatekeeper's sight. But he learns, as we discussed, in what he learned from Eddie Rector, was to carry himself in a certain way. And I think this is part of what his success as a dancer and how he got into Connie's Inn is he moved beautifully. He had incredible poise, incredible calm.
5: Let's stop there for a second, because we know that when we're dealing with dance, even especially today, how you could be a really good dancer in an alley somewhere, but you don't have, quote, the credentials in terms of you didn't go to such and such school or whatever. So I'm just wondering, how does this person now, who's very young, is influencing, you know, this sort of generation of new dancers?
6: It's a very good question, Ethelbert, and we can only speculate, because one of my frustrations with Bradley is he didn't keep a detailed journal and mm-hmm. tell us all of his inner thoughts. But I think that now these are almost lessons he picked up growing up in Birmingham, you know, and also from his father's side of the family. One in Birmingham, he was being trained in segregated schools to really be on the supporting cast, not to be a primary mover and shaker. He was being trained to be a glorified servant, basically. Mm-hmm. I think even though he goes on to be lionized in London, to be this huge success, the go-to choreographer for British film, there's always that life lesson that he never fully gave up, which is, he was very humble. He didn't make demands. He did what was expected to him. And fortunately, he was talented and brilliant, so he could do it. But he did it in a very unassuming way. Mm-hmm. I also like to think, Ethelbert, that his grandfather had been a house servant, and not only a house servant on a plantation in southern Alabama, but the son of his owner. And because of this, this grandfather realized how to transpose himself between two different cultures, how to work in the White House, how to work in the slave quarters. When he's freed, he starts this really incredible wholesale business on the tributary, bringing cotton down to the Gulf of Mexico. But it's all in his smarts, his observational skills. He hasn't any, you know, as far as we know, he wasn't literate, but just pure ability to seize a situation and almost intuitively know how to respond to it. So I think those are two tools that Ruddy brings back up to the North with him from his own personal background. I also think sheer talent carried him far. Nobody on Broadway knew what he knew or could teach it or choreograph it, and they desperately needed him. It's the jazz age, and the arts had to reflect what's going on in society at large.
5: Okay. Well, Ring for the, we'll go from the 1920s. In 1933, Buddy Bradley ventures into film. What is he able to do in film that he couldn't do on the stage? And how does one use a stationary camera to record the movement of dancers?
6: What Ready Bradley can do on the film set differs from the stage in that, A, you can have retakes. You can really smooth out the footage when you have the budget. And the exciting thing about the camera is the camera, really, directors at that time were just starting to look at dance on film, and they tended to keep this camera stationary. But Buddy Bradley, this ever curious person, realizes that if you can put a camera on a track and move it, you can follow the dancers, you can highlight the dance. I mean, these are all inventions of Buddy Bradley in the British film industry. He also creates this idea of starting a dance on what looks like a proscenium stage with a curtain and whatever, and then drawing the camera in and getting closer and closer to the dancers, which is a very seductive way to bring you into dance. So these are two things he did. And the other thing, Ethelbert, that I think is so important is he's working in the British film industry. The British films aren't heavily distributed in America because Hollywood has put all sorts of barriers to entry for outsiders and protecting the American film industry. But the British Empire at that point is extended to four corners of the universe, and they're distributing their films throughout the empire as well as the continent. And this is bringing Tap to, you know, such broad visibility in the world. And we thank Buddy Bradley for that.
5: Mm-hmm. And before we have our break in a few minutes, I want to ask you to comment on two films. One is a 1927 film, one's a 1943. The Jazz Singer, 1927, talk about that. And then also the film that, when I think about dance and jazz, is the 1943 Stormy Weather, where you have Bill Robinson, Lena Horne, you've got Cab Calloway, you've got the Nicholas Brothers. I mean, everybody's in that film.
6: Right. Al Jolson in The Jazz Singer is working in blackface, presumably respectfully. I've only seen snippets of it. I haven't sat through the whole film. His wife, by the way, was Ruby Keeler, who was a student of Buddy Bradley's. But what we see between that and Stormy Weather is suddenly we have African Americans on the film. What they are doing is really their cultural heritage, and we're seeing it presented correctly. Nevertheless, I think in Stormy Weather, we use the Nicholas Brothers, but only as dancers and entertainers. They aren't fully developed characters with emotions and feelings. They just come out and they do this spectacular, breathtaking dance.
5: Their dance is also acrobatic.
6: Yeah. Incredible work, very, very influential in so many ways. And in fact, before they did Stormy Weather, they were in England dancing in a show, and Bradley was involved in it. The Nicholas Brothers brought their own work. They were their own choreographers. But Buddy Bradley made some suggestions that when they went back to New York, they incorporated and were coached. And Buddy thought they should be studying ballet. He suggested Fayard, who's famous for his hands, really developed that further. So Stormy Weather brings African Americans on the Hollywood stage further, but it's not yet full circle moment, in my opinion.
5: But we still have in this film, in terms of Stormy Weather, Lena Horne is by the window, and we see as the camera goes through, and we see Catherine Dunham, and then we, you know, and so when I think about Catherine Dunham, you get this African dance motif, and so I'm wondering about the relationship between Catherine Dunham, and you write about the relationship a little bit in your book, but Catherine Dunham is not just a dancer, she's also an anthropologist.
6: She's an anthropologist, and she definitely leverages on her academic background. She leverages on the fact that she's beautiful and she is talented. And she was incredibly influential to George Balanchine, who I believe was consulting on the choreography of Stormy Weather. And he really relied on her to help him through African-American movement, taking a where Buddy Bradley had left off when he and Bradley had worked together in 1931.
5: Okay, we're going to take a little break. You've been listening to Maureen Footer. She's the author of Feel the Floor, Restoring the Life and Legacy of Jazz Choreographer Buddy Bradley. This is a Beacon Press book. My name is Ethelbert Miller. 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
7: Peace. This is your social justice calendar for the week of Monday, September 14th, 2026. On Thursday, September 17th, from 12 to 2 p.m. Eastern Time, the Institute for Policy Studies invites you to a webinar, Sudan in Focus, Ending the Counter-Revolutionary War and Towards Sudanese Unity, that will unpack the root causes, geopolitical factors, and implications of the war and the inspiring responses of the Sudanese people. More information and registration can be found on ips-dc.org/events. So on Saturday, September 19th, from 6:30 to 8:30 p.m., poets Carl W. Carter and Brian Gilmore will discuss the Black Arts Movement of Washington, D.C. at Sankofa Video Books and Cafe, located at 2714 George Avenue Northwest in Washington, D.C. Further information, including registration details, is available at sankofa.com. On Sunday, September 20th, from 6 to 8 p.m., Sankofa Video Books and Cafe will host Cuba on Our Mind in support of WPFW 89.3 FM and its commitment to exposing the truth about genocide wherever it exists. Artists, poets, singers, playwrights, and town criers from across the DMV are welcome. The event will feature Haile Gerima exploring the conceptual idea of On Our Mind with a focus on peace and justice from the particular to the universal. The event will be held at 2714 George Avenue Northwest in Washington, D.C. Further information is available at sankofa.com. 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
5: Okay, we're back on the margin with my guest, Maureen Footer. We're talking about her book, Feel the Floor, Restoring the Life and Legacy of Jazz Choreographer Buddy Bradley. Maureen, Buddy Bradley spent 40 years overseas. I think around 1930, Charles Cochran brought Bradley to London. Compare Harlem Broadway to the West End. And for someone who hasn't been to London, talk about the West End.
6: All right. First of all, Broadway is a huge step away from Harlem for Buddy Bradley. He has typically in Harlem, in these shows at Connie's Inn and whatever, dances are standalone pieces. In Broadway, they become part of theater. So he has to start thinking of dance in a new way, how it integrates into a storyline. It's not much thought about at the time, and over time, Bradley is really one of the innovators in how we integrate dance into a musical. But in addition to which, he's not dealing with African-American bodies, so he has to work dance that incorporates Africanisms, but doesn't overly tax dancers who are not yet really familiar and probably never will become fully conversant in African-American dance. So he's, you know, definitely in some ways diluting African-American dance, and yet on the other hand, he's bringing it forward and visibilizing it. Mm-hmm. When he gets to the West End, this is even more the case. Two things are happening that are critical. One is there, most of his dancers haven't even seen Toba shows or, you know, African-American dance much. And so he's really starting with square one with dancers that don't have that flexibility. He's a gifted teacher. He opens a dance studio. So they come along fairly quickly. But it's never going to be the same for him as on Broadway with working with his colleagues in Harlem. The other thing that happens in Broadway is in the West End, is that Bradley is this unique conveyor of this magic. And he's given opportunities to work with bigger cast, to get into a show early on and work with the creatives.
5: But also, let me interrupt you. But when we deal with the West End, he's around theater people. I mean, when you think of the West End, you think of theater.
6: Yes. Well, there's theater and there's musical theater, and they both happen in parallel on the West End. But unlike a Broadway, where they desperately needed this dance form that Bradley almost uniquely could convey to Broadway, they didn't embrace Bradley himself. Mm. And there's always this tension that Bradley's brought on to show after show after show, but he isn't always given the right opportunities to work at his highest creative powers. He's not given enough rehearsal time. He's brought in late. He doesn't get to be part of the original conceptualizing process. Frequently, he's brought on to fix shows or doctor shows for somebody like Busby Berkeley, who really doesn't know anything about dance, and yet never given page credit in a program. And rarely, therefore, can he really develop much of a professional profile. Mm. This changes. I'm sorry, go ahead.
5: No, you have a question. I want to go back. You're talking about, we mentioned this a number of times, you know, Buddy Bradley, the teacher. What is he teaching? Is there a certain like technique that we immediately would associate with him? You know,
6: he's really bringing what we call rhythm tap Broadway, and the title of the book refers to what he's doing, which is rhythm tap is really about being connected with the life forces, with earth.
5: Feeling the floor.
6: It means deep bend, flexing or bending of the knees. It can mean a forward stance. It can mean also polyrhythms, working different rhythms through different parts of the body. And this is very much what he's doing. And because he's dealing with dancers who aren't familiar with this and didn't grow up dancing with their, you know, at family weddings or whatever, and picking this up early on, it's novel to them. And he has to modify it. And for this, he brings in a lot of jive dances, which are much easier to do than the, you know, some of the technicalities. So this is primarily what Bradley is doing on Broadway.
5: And when you say that, it seems that a definite influence would probably be Catherine Dunham, because she's doing that anthropological, that research, and she's looking at African and Caribbean dance.
6: Yes, but she's a somewhat later
5: presence,
6: exactly. But she's very much doing it, and she's doing it in a very cognizant way. As an archaeologist, she's getting grants and going down to the Caribbean. Buddy is working really more with received culture and just doing what he knows how to do and presenting it in a really effective way. Hmm.
5: What connection could we going? We mentioned Billy Pierce. You know, there we see Buddy Bradley developing a school. Is he thinking about what happened with Billy Pierce, that maybe he could have a school in terms of that?
6: Well, I think the school happened for two ways. One, when he moves to the West End, he doesn't have dancers who know anything about his kind of dance. He's got to have those trained bodies to work with. You know, in the beginning, he's on shows where he has a couple of talented dancers and he gets through. But he really knows if he's going to do what he does well and what the West End is looking at him to do, he's got to train his dancers.
5: Does he have any sponsors in terms of like securing a space for him to do what he wants to do?
6: He pretty much did it on his own. Mm-hmm. But cleverly, he hired as his first business manager somebody who knew the ropes of British entertainment. He'd owned some movie theaters, and he kind of knew that entertainment world. And it allowed Buddy to do what he did really well, which was tap and dance, instruct, and choreograph, and gave somebody else, you know, the necessity to do the marketing, the paperwork, the accounting, whatever, scheduling. So he was strategic in who he teamed up with. But he any financial backing, as far as I know.
5: Mm-hmm. Well, in your book, Maureen Footer, Feel the Floor, you have 16 pages of photographs. Two pages are from a 1950 article in Ebony Magazine. Now, Ebony Magazine was started in 1945. So I find it very interesting that 5 years into this new publication, somebody knows about Buddy Bradley over in England to do a two-page spread on him.
6: Yes. I think that happened because the woman who wrote it, whose name's escaping me, Frida someone, mm-hmm. her husband was a jazz musician. Oh. So he was probably within the circle of Bradley. And post-World War II, a lot of these acts were traveling. You know, Europe was so interested in what was happening in America. America had won the war, essentially, and everything American did, as McDonald's is now and Starbucks, was, you know, considered cool culture. So I think she had probably, Frida Knight, I believe her name was, mm-hmm. probably was aware of Bradley through her husband. And what's interesting, and I see this when he's working in the 1920s on Broadway, is that his success is so inspiring that the African American press is giving him a lot of coverage. We find out when he has a foot injury. We find out when his brother dies. We find out all sorts of things. We find out when he comes back from Britain wearing English suits and everybody's admiring them. We have these wonderful records of Bradley thanks to the African American press. And I think Ebony was probably also found him appealing because he had done something so creative and successful. And that was a story worth telling.
5: Well, it's interesting because when we look at the title of the story, it's Buddy Bradley, nimble ex-Harlemite, runs most successful dance school in England with 500 students. So what I'm looking at there is ex-Harlemite, you know, and then the 500 students, which probably would assume they were all 500 white students. So I can see Ebony magazine being attracted to this story.
6: Yeah, absolutely. He was very successful with his dance studio in London, as he was in New York. But in London, because he had it longer, it was known as the place you had to get training if you had any aspirations to dancing in the West End. Mm-hmm. I mean, you really could not avoid being trained by Buddy Bradley. And one of my interviews told me that when she went to an audition and said she'd been trained by Bradley, they said, you don't need to audition. You're in the show. He had that much credibility in the British West End theater. His name opened doors for everybody. And dancers knew that. They really had to go there.
5: Mm. Let's look at these 16 pages of photographs in terms of, you know, we talk about Buddy Bradley, you know, discovering him, so to speak. So you just also had to find photographs. And how difficult was that? Were some of these from family? Were they from Black newspapers? Where did these photographs come from?
6: Most of them came from the press. He had a fantastic second cousin once removed on his mother's side who shared with me, and she was the family genealogist, and she shared with me so much exciting information. But she did not have, she did not know Bradley, and she did not have any photographs. So they all came out of the press, actually, Ethelbert, now that I think about it.
5: Mm-hmm. And I was wondering also in terms of these newspapers, were there any people who were, say, at the Pittsburgh Courier or Amsterdam News, where somebody really emerged as a African-American dance critic?
6: No, but it's interesting that you mentioned the Pittsburgh Courier because they did do very good arts coverage and they did a profile of Bradley around 1934, I believe, mm-hmm. and another one of Leonard Harper. They are some of our earliest detailed records of both of these men.
5: Mm-hmm. You know, when you bring this up to the present, and especially during this political time that we're in with form of erasure taking place, you almost emphasize the importance of the Black press in terms of covering things that, you know, the white mainstream press is not covering. Yeah, you know, I'm thinking of fact, you know, here was dance. If we were dealing with the Negro Baseball League, a lot of the actual records are in the Negro newspapers. Mm-hmm. And so mm-hmm. without those documents, we would not have any sense of what happened.
6: Absolutely. And particularly for Bradley's years in America, that was my primary source of information because those dancers who had danced with him in the 20s were no longer living. Mm-hmm. In England, I had a little more luck and found a handful of 90-year-olds who had personally known him and worked with him. But it really was the African-American press that was the gatekeeper for so much of this important history.
5: Mm-hmm. You know, I want to ask you about where some of these names of these dances come from, because on page 7 in your book, Feel the Floor, we have the Devil Dance, we have Jungle Stomp, we have Zulu Stomp, Dirty Dog, Dirty Dig, Harlem Hips, Black Bottom. Where do some of these names of these dances come from?
6: Yes, I don't know. I don't know if they came from the African-American community or if they were superimposed by white dance writers. I do know, for instance, and of course, came from the orphanage in Charleston, South Carolina, where the dance reputedly originated. And the Black Bottom had a lot of controversy that I could follow too. You know, the name is obviously sexualized, and which might have been part of its appeal in the 20s, which was, you know, the 60s of the first half of the 20th century. But it also, I read articles saying, no, it's the neighborhood in Atlanta, and that's where the name originated because that's where the dance originated, in Jukes or whatever down there. So there is some suggestions of how these names came about, but I can't tell you much more than that.
5: That seems like that's an interesting book right there.
6: Yes, it is. The names are colorful at any rate, and very explanatory frequently of what those dance movements are.
5: You know, I want to link something. I mean, it's in the Ebony article, the two pictures that are in your book from the 1950. There's a reference to bebop and tap. You know, there was that point where you say jazz. It was music that people danced to, but then it moved into a bebop where it was more like a music for the clubs and maybe a quartet or a trio or something like that. And then it was bebop, you know, where you know, it's almost like getting somebody today to recursive. You know, like, I can't read that. Okay, how am I going to dance to that? But
6: exactly.
5: At the same time, it creates a new sense of a new ear and a new sound. That I was wondering in terms of looking at the impact of bebop on tap, if we were looking at that history, how does that interact? And then also, who's the person who puts the metal on the shoes for the first time? Is somebody that puts that metal?
6: Well, historically, we know that people would either put nails on their shoes. We know some young dancers who didn't have any money were dancing in bare feet with Coke bottle caps pressed into their calluses to make that sound. But as jazz comes down, jazz dance and jazz music into Broadway, and suddenly it becomes the lingua franca of dance, and it stays that way to the 30s with these big Broadway musicals. Capizio, who made dance shoes for primarily ballet dancers, I believe, had this brilliant idea of making a metal plate, patenting it, and creating tap shoes. That was one of the big things that suddenly you didn't have to have the custom-made tap shoes. Every chorus girl could save her money and afford them. That made tap that much more pervasive because everybody could get tap shoes, and was one of the ways that encouraged tap into the theater and the film. And also something that I find interesting, speaking of these metallic taps, is, you know, this is the industrial age, and things like assembly lines and that metallic sound are so reflective of the energy of the 20s. And I think that made tap all the more resonant because it was the sound of its time, not only because it reflected jazz, but it reflected what was driving America at the time. So it was this two-prong encouragement.
5: Yeah, let's talk about where we are today, Maureen Footer. If you talk to a number of young girls, they gravitate towards like ballet. You know, I'm going to take some ballet classes, okay? And pretty much, if in a community, there would be like some sort of place where you could go where you're learning ballet. But then the thing is, okay, how much of in terms of right now, would a young person say, "Oh, I'm interested in learning tap"? You know, I remember when Guthrie High was on in some of the movies and stuff, that became very popular. I mean, I grew up with Sammy Davis doing tap dance with Ed Sullivan.
6: Right. Yeah.
5: But what happens is that today somebody would gravitate towards ballet before they gravitate towards tap.
6: Probably it's, you know, more accessible. There are probably little ballet schools and shopping malls all over America, whatever, where you can go. But I think tap is really because of these tap festivals and movements within the entertainment industry, really coming back into its place. I know in New York, almost every neighborhood, I'm exaggerating slightly, does have really good tap instruction. And I know because I wasn't a tap dancer when I started this book, and I started taking tap dance lessons to really do part of my research and understand not only the vocabulary, but the movement that Buddy Bradley was working in. And there were lots of different places I took tap classes in.
5: So now, now we're getting, as we get into the end of our show, we're getting this sort of confession out of you.

0: And I loved it. I loved the discipline. I loved the upper movement. I loved it. It helped me learn to really listen carefully to music. But what was so much fun about TAF, and I danced to African drums as part of my research too, is that in ballet, you can work so carefully on technique for so many years before you feel like you're anywhere close to dancing. And tap, you're not a good dancer, but you get satisfaction of, hey, that sound immediately is so much fun, and the energy. And you do really have a satisfying sense when you leave a tap class after, you know, just a couple of months, that you're kind of getting this art form, and it's not so unattainable.
1: Well, you just described something. I'm listening to your voice. You became much more enthusiastic as you were talking about this. And it almost sounds to say, okay, and I had Adrian Levy, who was talking about Sonny Rollins. You know, he wrote the biography on Sonny Rollins. And he's successful. He's able to go in and to the collection and read the compositions in terms of, you know, he can play what Sonny Rollins is playing. And it seems as if you bring another, the fact that you took time out to learn dances and tap and stuff, it seems like it brought another sense of, when you put something on the page, it's a little more accurate. You know what you know what you're feeling on the page of what someone would feel on the floor.
0: Yes, you know, often when I speak about dance, I might see some of his footage in films or whatever, but then I try to do it myself to really understand right. What's going on. And of course, I look nothing like the people that he was using as professional dancers. But for me, it's critical for writing about dance to feel that movement in some way in your body, or at least try to approximate it. And I think I did capture the sense of movement pretty well in the book, because I was standing up from my computer from time to time and trying to figure it out myself.
1: Buddy Bradley, this is coming to the end of our show, Maureen Footer. Buddy Bradley died in 1972. If we look at the legacy in terms of methodology and aesthetic, what did he leave behind?
0: Buddy Bradley left several major things behind. The first thing is that he really was that first person who visibilized on a broad scale African-American dance. And that dance has over time really become central to all the ways we dance now, you know, all the way up to, you know, rock and roll dance to, you know, street dance. I mean, all of this is reflective of that tradition. Mm-hmm. So that's the first thing he did. It could have been done by somebody else, but it happened to be Bradley. He happened to have the personality and whatever to make it happen on such a big scale. The next thing he did that's so important is he was one of the early people to realize that jazz dance certainly has to respond to jazz music. But when you're working in the theater, it's so much more interesting when it starts to reflect lyrics, character, narrative. And this became the seeds for what we call the Great American Musical, the integrated musical. He was one of the early adapters and created the stage for a Bob Fosse and Agnes DeMille, Jerry Robbins, etc. And that was really Bradley. And the third thing he did is he opened up the possibilities of ballet, because he worked with some ballet choreographers in London. And he brought ballet down from the heavens and the gods and the princesses down to this usage of popular dance, vernacular dance, as an inspiration. He changed the vocabulary of ballet to what we now call neoclassical ballet. That really was the turning point of 20th century ballet. And we see this to this day. When you go to New York City Ballet and they're doing a dance in ballet to hip hop music on pointe shoes, or the reverse, they're doing ballet in tennis shoes. This is all the freedom that Buddy Bradley invested in ballet.
1: Maureen Footer, you've written a book that we should just click our little heels together and celebrate, because you've done a very, very good job in terms of creating Feel the Floor, Restoring the Life and Legacy of Jazz Choreographer Buddy Bradley. My guest today has been Maureen Footer. She sits on the board of the New York City Ballet and the Jerome Robbins Dance Division of the New York Public Library. My name is Elizabeth Miller. The show's On the Margin. 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

0: John Coltrane is one of the most important figures of the 20th century and remains so today. 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
3: Freedom! My name is M1. I'm half of the legendary Tell It Like It Is, Everything Is Political rap duo Dead Prez. And this is WPFW, Washington, your station for jazz and justice.

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1: He never saw Elgin Baylor play during his day or Oscar Robertson.
0: Flash the dice roll back. The big O was jackknifing through all them bodies.
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0: Welcome, welcome, welcome to the Collision, dedicating this week's show to Gary Nelson, a longtime listener of the show. This is where sports and politics collide, and only at your home for Jazz and Justice, 89.3 FM WPFW, trying to change this world one broadcast at a time. Boy, do we have a show for you this week, joined as always by the man they call Street Beat, Street Heat, or Street All in Between. His name is Chuck Modiano. Chuck, how you doing, sir?
1: I'm doing all right. How about yourself, DZ?
0: Man, it's been a week of a lot of hope and a lot of solidarity, and I haven't been able to say that in a while, so I'm very excited for this week's show. Solidarity on a couple of fronts. Also joined by the coach, Kevin McNutt, who I know is disappointed that Etan is not here so he can badger Etan about not playing for Georgetown in the 90s. How you doing, coach?
2: You know what, man? You started off on the wrong foot already. Yeah, Street Beat, I am so glad that you're here. And I was worried about it because it was like a minute before you got on. Because I tell you, me and Dave, it's like Ali would say, we don't get it along, so we get it on. You know what I'm saying?
1: That's right. And sometimes I'll just grab the popcorn. Sometimes I'll just grab that popcorn and be in the front row.
0: I hospitalized a rock. I beat up a brick. I'm so bad, I make medicine sick. That's my favorite. Ali quote.
2: Pretty good. I tussled with an alligator, wrestled with a whale, handcuffed lightning, and put thunder in jail.
0: Ooh, that's a good one too. Ali did have coach, that gift
1: coach,
0: of gab.
1: Coach, yes, sir. You're being very truculent. You're being very truculent, coach.
2: If that's good, that's me. well done. I like you, Street Beat.
0: What a great setup.
2: Why are we dealing with him? You know what I'm saying?
0: I don't know. We got a heck of a show this week. Let me give you the quick rundown here. We're going to be talking about Macklemore. If people are not familiar, he is a hip-hop artist who was fired from his stadium tour by the headliner of that tour, a British musician named Ed Sheeran. Macklemore was fired for saying free Palestine, but he was really fired by, this is why it's a sports story, the owner of the New England Patriots, Bob Kraft, who said, "You're not playing in my stadium unless you get rid of Macklemore." And Ed Sheeran said, "Yes, sir." And oh my goodness, has that erupted in so much that's happening right now. So much for us to unpack with that. So much to unpack with who is Bob Kraft. So much to go after. So then we're going to be talking about this really important question, which is boycotts. Do they work for sports? It's something that Chuck has strong feelings about. He spoke about it when he was solo riding on the show a few weeks back. And I've had several listeners say to me, well, wait a minute, you need to unpack that some more because I do believe boycotts work for sports. So really want to give Chuck, because I didn't get to really hear Chuck really go through it. And I think it'll be amazing to hear him flow. If we have time as well, you know there's stuff I want to talk about. Texas linebacker Azeez Al-Shaahir, fined for writing Hind Rajab on iBlack in the loss to the Bills to honor the Palestinian girl who was killed along with six members of her family in a horrific hail of bullets. So Azeez Al-Shaahir fined thousands of dollars for writing the name of Hind Rajab on his iBlack. Quick question for you, Chuck. Who is paying Azeez Al-Shaahir's fine? Because he's not paying it.
1: Kyrie Irving, who is known to pay a lot of fines, pay a lot of funeral expenses, and for a decade has been doing things like this for a long time. He's usually doing this, not even for other NFL players, but just for people who are in need, whether they were shot by police or whether they're fighting for a free Palestine. This is who Kyrie Irving is.
0: Absolutely. Mm. If we have time, we also want to talk about FIBA hoops, women out there in full effect. Saw a statistic that Breonna Stewart has still never lost a game in international competition, which is just bonkers to me. Also won four titles at UConn. I mean, that's a pretty nice resume she's working with. And then if we have time, we'll get Coach give us up with some Zyron zingers. I hope we can do that, Coach. Maybe. But first, Chuck, do you know the media term, the Streisand effect? Are you familiar with that?
1: I'm not familiar, but I think I know what it is. Ooh. Just based on the climate, though I'm not familiar. Can I take a stab?
0: Take a stab, and then I'm going to give you credit just for taking a stab. More power to you. And if you're wrong, I'll straighten it out.
1: It's 50-50. I'm vulnerable. I could be wrong on air, live. It's fine.
0: It's fine. We're all friends here.
1: I'm just guessing because Robert Kraft banned – Macklemore made him leave the tour, as people know, made the venue not possible, and in effect, by doing so, has had Ed Sheeran's band and others say, I'm leaving, I'm not going to be there. I'm dropping out for Free Palestine. So what I'm guessing is the Streisand effect has something to do with somebody pushing back, and then they make the situation worse. They actually help the activists. Am I onto something at all, or am I off?
0: My God, people are going to think we spoke about this before we came on the air, but you nailed it perfectly.
1: Okay.
0: It's when people in power try to censor information, and they're doing so actually backfires dramatically and actually draws more attention to the matter. That's the Streisand effect. For people who care, its origins come from 2003, where an environmental photographer was taking pictures of the coastline in California. People probably don't even care about this, but I like origin stories. And he managed to get a picture of Barbara Streisand's Malibu home in the photograph. And and probably like three people saw this photo. It was about coastline erosion. But Barbara Streisand got wind of it somehow and issued a cease and desist order against the photo going public because she didn't want people to see her fancy home. Next thing you know, hundreds of thousands of people are looking at the photo.
2: Mm-hmm.
0: That's why it's called the Streisand effect.
1: Yes. Well, thank you, Bob Kraft, in a very perverse way.
0: In a perverse way. You're absolutely right. Thank you, Ed Sheeran, in a perverse way. It's like you almost want to thank them for giving the Palestinian movement the shot in the arm that, frankly, we've all really needed. I mean, and one of the things that I think there's so many angles on this. But Chuck, I really want your thoughts about the fact, and maybe I'll give mine first and then get your thoughts here.
1: Yeah, give yours first.
0: Yeah, the fact that the it's not just about Macklemore says Free Palestine. He's been saying it for years. The star Pink said it made her feel unsafe as a Jewish person because, you know, as if it's not unsafe to be Palestinian in Gaza.
1: Feel unsafe? You're Jewish. Do you feel unsafe?
0: I don't feel unsafe. The only time I feel unsafe is when I see what Israel and their army are doing to the people of Palestine and knowing that police chiefs in the United States are being trained by those same forces in counterinsurgency. Then I feel unsafe.
1: That's right.
0: I don't feel unsafe because it's like saying you feel unsafe for a fire in your building because somebody is outside pointing at the fire and saying, we need a fire truck here as soon as possible.
1: Yeah.
0: It's like, how dare you make me feel so unsafe?
1: Yeah.
0: How dare you point out that there's fire? But Chuck, I wanted to get your thoughts on one part of it. I think one of the reasons why this blew up the way it did were two points. Why the Streisand effect was in full effect. The first was this basic question of Ed Sheeran's cowardice on the question of artistic freedom. Like, here is your artist. He's somebody you've been friends with for 15 years or so. And you just kicked him off your tour because he said the words Free Palestine. And that provoked everybody in this tour, everybody, the opening acts, even Ed Sheeran's backup band, quitting, walking away. And one of the things, Chuck, that I think has made this such a story is that, and I knew you'd be the person to give some insight on this, is that the bands are Irish.
1: That's right. I was going to go there.
0: So it's not, and I'm going to throw this to you to talk about why that matters, but it's just to say that for the Irish, and this is my slow pitch softball to you, this is about more than just solidarity with Macklemore on the question of artistic freedom, as their statements have made clear. So I throw it to you now, Chuck. Why has it mattered that the bands have been Irish?
1: Oh, I was just in Ireland in November.
0: Exactly.
1: And the level of Free Palestine energy is incredible. It wasn't just the protests that I was at, which were just incredible. People talk differently. I've interviewed so many people in America, and I'm saying white people in particular. And when I interviewed them, there was no distance that I felt when they were talking about Free Palestine. And the reason there was no distance is because of their own colonization, yes. Particularly by the British, going back a very, very long time. And, you know, in America, when you grew up, they said there was this potato famine. In fact, it was a forced genocide, and everyone in Ireland knows that. They usually lose that in two generations of becoming Irish-American and forget their history and assimilate into whiteness in America. But in Ireland, when they got the accent, 72% of the Irish are for a free Palestine. I don't mean stop the genocide. I mean for a free Palestine. And they say it with their entire chest because they feel it within their own history. And not ancient history going back to the potato genocide, but more recent history going back mm-hmm. to their own Irish civil rights movement, which was adopted from the African-American civil rights movement in America, which started in 1968, where many in the Irish fighting for a free Ireland, which is still not unified, they were fighting and they were getting harassed and they were getting beaten and they were getting thrown in jail. So it's, you know, when I met a lot of 75-year-olds out there who were with young people and fighting every single day. And it's very important to understand that history. So when the backup band for Ed Sheeran says, I'm leaving, they're representing Ireland. They are representing the civil society of Ireland, not the government. The last thing I want to say about the government, the Please. Only reason that the government, unlike, say, Spain, is not matching the energy is because of America. And when I went to cover protests in Ireland, the first thing that hit me over the head was they weren't protesting the Irish government. They were protesting the American government and the Irish government's capitulation. Because the second, for them to win office, they have to run on a free Palestine. Once they get in and they get a call from Trump or Biden before them saying, if you pass this occupied territories bill, which is a bill to cut off all trades, goods, and services with Israel, if you pass that, which is overwhelmingly wanted by the public, we are going to punish you through pharmaceutical sales in a way of a sort of sanctions that is going to harm their economy. So the whoever gets in for Ireland, they change their tune and they say, no, we're not going to do this because they're scared of the threats of America. So what I heard there was, we are protesting against America. We don't want to be the 51st state. Stop bending the knee to Trump or Biden before them. And that context is important to understand that what the backup band and others did.
0: Absolutely. Coach, you want to jump in on this, or can I tell you a little history about the man, Bob Kraft, who's responsible for all this?
2: You know, when I saw your post, I'm so glad, I got the call. Well, I mean, that Eton couldn't make it, but, I come off the bench for him. And I said, man, I'm coming, and I'm going to stay in my lane because your article was on fire. I mean, and so I said, I'm just going to throw this off up here and let you go off, capital OFF. Is that how you spell
0: it? Oh, I'll tell you, we got to get to it. One of the things that we need to talk about also, I've got two big points here to you both. The first is we have to unpack who Bob Kraft is, mm-hmm. The owner of the New England Patriots. He is somebody who has a diehard allegiance to the state of Israel, diehard. He's given millions of dollars to AIPAC, the American-Israeli Political Action Committee, which believes in genocide against the people of Gaza. He's given millions of dollars to them. He's given untold amounts of money to an organization called Friends of the IDF. That's the Israeli Defense Forces. That's the army that's been killing kids in Gaza. He raises money for them. He was married in Israel in 1963. That's not a small thing in talking about this, because like I said, there's an allegiance he has to this country. He counts Benjamin Netanyahu, who is an internationally recognized war criminal, as a close friend. And now here he is trying to destroy the First Amendment on the basis of the fact that he disagrees with the content of what's being said. And if you argue with him about it, you're anti-Semitic, which then becomes this tool to silence dissent about what's happening to the state of Israel. And I got to tell you, one of the things I argued in my article, and I believe very strongly, is that nobody is more anti-Semitic in this drama than Robert Kraft, because he is part of selling the project. And I say this as a Jewish man, he is part of selling the project that to be Jewish means to support the state of Israel, and therefore it is anti-Semitic to criticize the state of Israel. And as a Jewish person, I find that abhorrent. We just passed Rosh Hashanah, a recognition that the Jewish religion and culture have been around for thousands of years. Man, Israel's been around for 78 years. My father, who's in great health, is 8 years older than the state of Israel. You know, this idea that we are somehow bound to it and have to support it at all costs is a historical fiction. And I find it to just be absolutely anti-Semitic, to, because then what it does is actually fans the flames of anti-Semitism, because they are out there, people like Bob Kraft, people like Netanyahu, selling the idea that if you dare criticize what are genocidal actions by the state of Israel, you're actually criticizing international Jewry as well. And one of the things that that overlooks, I have to say, is one, the incredible percentage of people in the United States, Jewish Americans, who are turning against the state of Israel. It is a slap in the face to them, as if they're not, they say that they're not, people like us are not really Jewish. They're trying to take away our culture because we don't support their actions in Gaza. That's one thing that I find that that's just so incredibly offensive about this. But the other thing as well is them selling this idea to the world that you actually are an enemy if you disagree with genocide, like an actual enemy. And Bob Kraft aids this stuff, aids these ideas, supports these ideas, and using his power as somebody worth $15 billion to put down any of this kinds of criticism. And it's horrible. It shows that the First Amendment really means nothing in the face of the powerful, the wealthy. There's one other key point to make about all this that's in the news, but I want to throw it to you real quick, Chuck. Any thoughts about Bob Kraft, his manipulation of the phrase anti-Semitism, and him using his power and frankly spurring the Streisand effect by getting our man Macklemore kicked off this tour?
1: Yeah, well, we remember Bob Kraft using a Super Bowl ad to run a ridiculous, absurd commercial talking about anti-Semitism in the same context of racism in America. And I talked about that then. But you know, what he's doing now is just ridiculous. And I don't know if you know this, but he's backtracked since the, I wouldn't say backtracked, but he's made a statement that he could donate millions to help the quote unquote humanitarian crisis. So let's stop right there.
0: Whether it's Bob Kraft, right there.
1: Whether it's Bob Kraft or Bernie, before we pulled enough teeth before he'd say the word genocide. Amnesty International, Human Rights Watch, B'Tselem, and like 20 other human rights organizations, every major human rights organization has concluded through thousands of pages, it's a genocide. That doesn't even include what we see on our phones. But it is inclusive of all the IDF and Israeli officials who basically admit to their crimes against humanity on video. This is the level of immunity and impunity that is coming out of Israel. And Bob Kraft is all in on supporting that. You can't support that and say these billions of bombs that are going there that are committing this genocide, I'm going to help the quote unquote humanitarian crisis that I helped to create. You know what? We don't need your million, 2 million Peasley dollars. We need you to stop supporting the genocide, which created the situation in the first place. So stop insulting. At the same time, the fact that he is backtracking at all is a statement about the people coming forward. And I believe we are hitting a corporate tipping point right now that we have not hit before, because you know what billionaires don't do? They don't backtrack at all. They don't pull back. They're used to what I say goes, and the level of backlash, particularly in corporate dollars, when your band pulls out, you know what? That's something. And Ed Sheeran, you said the right word, coward. Ed Sheeran could have been to Palestine what Muhammad Ali was to Vietnam. He had that. He could have gone down in history as popular music, and he blew it so badly. And you know what? Everything he's getting, he deserves, because he's getting a lot. Understand. He's getting a lot, and I'm fine.
0: He's becoming an international symbol of cowardice. I mean, graffiti pieces, artwork, AI artwork. I mean,
1: yes,
0: it's wild. It's wild to me, the level of backlash that he's receiving immediately. And I'll give you another angle on this that just shows you what let's call it in soccer terms, an own goal that Ed Sheeran just performed. Mm-hmm. Is, do you know that these contracts were already signed with the stadiums? Bob Kraft actually had no power in saying this, or he would have opened himself up for the kind of lawsuit that would have even scared a 15 billionaire. I mean, it's like the contracts were signed. He had no right to say you're not to do this. He basically, the way this happened is he made a demand, there's a reason why he made the demand of Sheeran and didn't just say, we're not doing this, because he actually didn't have the legal right to do that. And Sheeran buckled anyway.
1: He capitulated.
0: He capitulated
1: like Mayor Bowser did to Trump. And he didn't have to. That's the whole thing. He's not. Sorry. Yeah. She called.
0: I love it. I love it, Chuck. I love it.
1: Yeah. But he's not an elected official. Unlike Muhammad Ali, he wouldn't have gone broke. He'd stay a millionaire. There has never been a time where the penalty for being righteous to somebody has never been so small when you're talking about Ed Sheeran, okay?
0: Yeah.
1: And he blew it so hard, and in blowing it, I guess you call it the Streisand effect, but I'm wondering what the Ed Sheeran effect is. Now, people seeing what's happening to Ed Sheeran, they're going to think twice. I expect artists and maybe even some athletes to start coming out of the woodworks, and I'm not just talking about Kyrie Irving, who's been doing it, but this could be a tipping point where others come out of the woodworks and we make some movement, because they are still committing crimes and genocide yesterday, that has not stopped.
0: Well, Chuck, already what you're seeing are artists who are very mainstream pop artists, like somebody like people my daughter's age listen to, like Hayley Williams. None of us have probably heard of Hayley Williams, but she's quite famous. And she said Free Palestine in concert the night before last in solidarity with Macklemore. So you have the artist, and she's doing it from that artistic freedom perspective. Yeah. Like the idea of artists being shut down by billionaires because billionaires disagree with their politics. I mean, it is utterly abhorrent. And of course, it's being supported by the ADL and all the organizations that are just beneath contempt. And by the way, Chuck, I do have to say something about Bob Kraft saying that he's going to give $2 million to this situation as being a backtrack. The language of it, if you look for, it's not $2 million to Gaza, Chuck.
1: Yeah.
0: It's $2 million, this is the exact words, to the region. Now, this is very important phraseology, because the people that Bob Kraft is in bed with are investing money in Gaza. They are putting millions into it, but they're not doing it to rebuild for the people of Gaza. They're doing it as a project of depopulation.
1: That's right.
0: For the purpose of turning it into, as they say, the Gaza Riviera, something that will never happen.
1: Yeah.
0: But, you know, people like Gianni Infantino, the head of FIFA, they've committed hundreds of millions of dollars to building stadiums, basically on the homes and bodies of the people who used to live there, so it could become like this exclusive soccer stadium zone. Yeah. And I don't think any of this stuff is going to happen. I think it's all bombast and BS. But when people like Bob Kraft say they're giving money to the region,
1: yeah,
0: as Public Enemy said, can't trust it, you know?
1: Yeah, no. I think they said can't trust it. I think they said can't trust it.
0: Can't trust it. You're right. But the region, I said that was a lot of caucasity. Can't trust it.
1: Yeah.
0: But it's just when he says to the region, to me, like, it sent a chill up my spine, because, you know, people who are stand with Palestinian rights can lose their jobs if they say they believe in Palestine from the river to the sea. But somebody like Bob Kraft really does believe in a greater Israel from the river to the sea. When he says the region, that's what he's talking
1: about. Hey, you say greater Israel. Not all the listeners know what that means. Could you elaborate, please?
0: It means an expanded Israel into what are known as the occupied territories, known as the West Bank and Gaza. It also includes sections of Syria, sections of Lebanon, and sections of Jordan.
1: Yeah, so people have to understand what's happening in Lebanon and what's happening everywhere in West Asia is part of this Israeli expansion, which when cornered on TV, Mike Huckabee, the ambassador of the United States, said Israel can have it all. So we have to be very clear.
0: Yeah. It's so interesting because, you know, I've been involved in this work for a long time, and things that I was called a self-hating Jew or anti-Semitic for saying now are said just openly by Israeli political officials. They once tried to kick me off The Nation, The Nation magazine where I work. Mm-hmm. The Nation stood by me 100% of the way. But they said that me calling Gaza an open-air prison was inflammatory and anti-Semitic. Just this week, Benjamin Netanyahu said, I'm pleased to report that Gaza is right now a prison. Nothing can, it's like one big jail. Nothing can go in or out. It's under control. And so it's like, wait a minute, what? People tried to take my job for saying that. And now they're like, it's like when they say things like, you're darn right, we're looking for a final solution. But if you dare say it's a genocide, then we'll call the dogs out on you. And even saying the words free Palestine, I mean, if you look at what Macklemore said, I mean, it was just basically everybody, let's say free Palestine, and to all my Jewish family, please stand with us. There's nothing anti-Semitic about calling for this. That's all he said.
1: Right. And it's incredible because everything that we had a sign for in protest now is being admitted out loud. Part of that is Trump. We used to say no blood for oil. And now he's like, we want their oil. Right. And whether it's Trump or it's Netanyahu, there's this new documentary that came out at NASA where they interview all of these IOF soldiers admitting to their war crimes. And some people are like, oh, my God. And I think it's important. Don't get me wrong. As long as there's a genocide and crimes against humanity happening, these things are important. But, you know, all we need to do is to listen to what Palestinian scholars have been saying forever. We don't need the oppressor to admit their oppression to understand what is going on. It's like, oh, slavery is bad because the slaveholder told me it's bad. No, it was previously bad. And you didn't understand that. And you didn't do anything about it. And it's a shame that you need to hear it from the slaveholder. So it's, you know, we want anything that will advance, but we have to be clear. Maybe we should be listening to Palestinians.
0: Well said. You know, before we go to break at bottom of the hour and hear Chuck speak about sports boycotts, mm-hmm. Because I really don't want to forget that because we got a couple of listeners out there who I did promise we would talk about this, and I do think it's important. Mm-hmm. There's one other angle to this story we haven't spoken about, and that's Colin Kaepernick.
1: That's right.
0: Colin Kaepernick has weighed in on the Macklemore question because Colin Kaepernick's doing a book tour. The book tour is interesting. I've been listening to a lot of the interviews. Mostly it feels sometimes a little bit oddly time capsule-ish, like he's going through all the receipts from 2016, 2017, going after all the people like Jay-Z who tried to take him down, but not talking too much about 2026 and the current reality. So, you know, that's the book, whatever. But he did, when this is just why courage is contagious and struggle really matters, is that Colin Kaepernick, he linked what was happening with Macklemore with, you know, the fact that it wasn't just Bob Kraft, but it was a whole series of stadiums run by NFL owners, then said, we will not host Macklemore here. Colin Kaepernick said, and I quote, "The part that I hope people appreciate and take away in this moment is what Robert Kraft and what they're saying by denying Macklemore the opportunity to go out and perform with Ed Sheeran is that they are willing to collude. The NFL owners are openly colluding." Mm. And so it's like when Bob Kraft says, oh, like these other NFL owners, you know, they're just, I didn't organize them to cancel the show. They're acting by their own volition. It's like, I can't side eye that enough.
1: Yeah,
0: because this is a white boys club, and they come together and they make their decisions and they expect everybody to bend the knee to them. So that's that. But I digress. Any other last comments about any of this? Because we're moving on to another topic. Ed Sheeran, the Irish solidarity, Macklemore becoming a folk hero for doing what he's been doing for years, finally getting noticed on a mass scale. Coach, anything left from you, sir?
2: Yes. The word backtrack that both of you guys used, I circle it, especially as it relates to billionaires and billionaire owners. It made me think of Steve Ballmer. Because you, matter of fact, 2 weeks ago, you said, one of the things he was going to do in fighting the commissioner was going to do a massive campaign and put all his billions of dollars there. And but yet I saw where he just basically said, okay, I'll take my punishment.
0: Mm-hmm.
2: You know what I'm saying? So I'm saying that to me, that was a backtrack. And I know we're up against the break here. So I want you just real quick, which you know, you've never been quick, but you say you were. But why did he,
0: when I turn off the lights, I'm in bed before it's dark. But go ahead. Continue.
2: Oh, my goodness. I know you didn't throw that out of doing an Ali. No. But anyway, why did he backtrack and just basically say, you know, instead of that fight he was going to do with a PR campaign and putting millions of dollars out there?
0: Oh, because it was all bluff, bluster, and BS that okay. he was going to waive because he was caught dead to rights.
2: Right. Okay.
0: And he was very upset by the level of punishment. And so this idea is we're going to fight. But the level of backlash in Los Angeles, and also this is not a small thing, and it's between the lines in his statement about accepting the punishment, the backlash from his billionaire brothers who were very, very upset with him for doing this, for doing the collusion, is something that he felt like he needed to clean up in a big way and just accept the punishment. But I got to tell you, like, I think the Clippers are just a dead franchise. And when Etan's back, we'll talk about him about this a little bit more. But it's another example of billionaires who think that they can operate with impunity.
2: That's my point, yeah.
0: Until they can't. Yeah. Bob Kraft thought he could operate with impunity, and the people showed him that he could not. And it's not dissimilar with Bomber and the Clippers. It really
2: is. Exactly. You guys, man, that was riveting. I mean, that, I hope the listeners appreciate that, man. You guys were passionate online, global perspective. That was a beautiful, beautiful half hour, man. That was fantastic. And I don't put butter on you. I do street beat, but definitely not you.
0: Yeah, Chuck brought it, no doubt about it. But I digress. Let's go to a quick break right now as we do. And we'll be back right after this and talk about the question of sports boycotts. We'll be back right after this on The Collision, 89.3 FM WPFW.

0: We are back here on the Collision. This is where sports and politics collide. 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Double B, Brian Bernard, what were we just listening to, sir? Right on, Brian. I see, Brian, on this show, we're all about catching people off guard.
1: You
0: man.
1: Caught me off guard.
0: That's all good. Bonnie Ramallah, when you get it.
1: Free Palestine. We Will Live. Oh, that's the name of the tune. Yeah.
2: A double B.
1: Yes, sir.
2: Double B. Double B. Dave does that because he can never guard anybody back in the day. So, you know.
0: That's ridiculous.
2: 5'9"
0: that's
2: center
0: ridiculous.
2: From the Bronx.
0: That's ridiculous. I was the box and one. I was the one guard.
2: I got your back.
0: That's ridiculous.
1: You got
0: the
1: my
0: one
1: back.
0: Thing mm-hmm. I did that was sterling steel was play that defense. I can't have that. I can't have that being said. Make fun of my height, if you will. Make fun of my jumper, if you will. But I played that D 10 toes and 10 fingers down. So let's move on from that. Thank you so much. Gotta defend myself sometimes.
3: Can I defend you? For those people who don't know what a box and one is, it's when everybody, no. four players play the zone, and they put you on the best player on the yep. other team. So wherever they go, you shadow them because you're Gary Payton, the glove.
0: Mm-hmm. It's true. I got so
2: the
0: close to this
2: box
0: one
2: and
0: kid.
2: One day participate in.
0: I got so close to this one great. Dude once playing the box and one that I accidentally headbutted him really hard on the cheek. I wasn't even meaning to. I was just like that close to him. And the people in it was an away game, and the people in the stands are like, he's an animal, kick him out, headbutt, kick him out. And I look over, and they were all yelling, and they were all around my mom, who was just like looking down, like, oh man. And I looked over at the crowd, and I was like, I looked right at my mom, and I said, it was an accident. That's a story.
2: Only boxing one you did was surrounding the water bucket. So let's move on.
0: I'm not even going to respond to that because it's so offensive.
2: I want to hear what Chuck's got to say by boycotts. Move Chuck, on. I want to hear about your high school career.
0: You started it, Chuck. Throwing to you, sir. Sport. We got people really want to know about this. Hit us sure. up, please.
3: Yeah. A couple of weeks ago, I was going solo. So I was just sort of venting from things I hear on the street sometimes. People who, when I'm covering a protest, and a lot of people who are at protests aren't really sports fans. And every once in a while, someone will come up to me and let me know about how much of a cesspool of racism and sexism and homophobia and militarism that sports is. And they're surprised that I actually agree with everything they're saying. But what they're really asking is saying, why are you covering this? And for me, it's a pretty easy decision. Let's go 10 years ago to Kaepernick. When we go 10 years ago to Kaepernick, there was a big boycott the NFL movement at that time because of how Kaepernick was treated. And I'm going to tell you what's happened in those 10 years since. The NFL has exploded in those 10 years since. And not all, there's the NFL and all other sports. People really need to realize that. There's a gap between the other sports and the NFL. And you don't just have the mass viewership, but you have the gambling industry that brings in all of these people. I think about 80% of all bets are on NFL games. These people don't care about sports. You have the fantasy football crowd who don't care much about sports but are into it. This is an immovable, particularly the NFL, this is an immovable sport as far as boycott is concerned. When in 2023, they did the top 100 rated shows, and 97 of those 100 were football, 93 were NFL, and the other four were college football. I think the State of the Union snuck in the top 100, the Macy's Thanksgiving Day Parade snuck in there, the parade where you can block the roads and block ambulances and get cheered for it, but if you block the roads for genocide, then you're a bad person. But these are the only three things that get in there. This is the stature of football in America. The only thing bigger is the World Cup, where every game is like a Super Bowl, that on the global stage. But in America, it is the NFL. So if we're talking about boycotting, we haven't been doing a good job. And the whole idea of boycott is this idea that if we take a personal principled stance, that it will make the world better strategically. That might make you feel better, but it's not working. So when you do something like that, let me say this. If you're not into sports, go ahead, boycott. go ahead, boycott. But if you're knowledgeable like we are on this show and you could speak with certainty and understanding and statistics to fight other people in this space, we don't cede this space. We don't cede it to the bigots. We don't cede it to the racist, the white supremacist, because Donald Trump understands this space is important. Donald Trump is going to sit next to Lionel Messi and use that to further his white supremacist goals. Donald Trump is going to further what the Pentagon has always done before Donald Trump, which is to have military flyovers in every single football game and have propaganda where police are honored at every football game. And it was so much so that the Pentagon used to pay to have these tributes. They would pay the NFL and Goodell because they saw the PR value of using the NFL to further militarism. And it works so well, now they don't even have to pay them, and the NFL continues to do it. So we have to ask ourselves this question. Why is Trump, why is the Pentagon using the NFL? I'm supposed to cede that space to them and these owners and Bob Kraft and not fight within those space where every day there is racism, whether it is black coaches in the NFL. There is this insanity going on in the WNBA because a white woman is exciting to watch, and they're saying she's better than every black woman player. This is insanity. These aren't discussions that are part of sports. These are discussions that are part of society when we talk about, say, a Caitlin Clark or a Colin Kaepernick. And we can't cede that ground. And I think the biggest mistake that a lot of people make who aren't into sports is that they think of it like boycotting McDonald's or boycotting Starbucks or boycotting Target, which I do all of those three things, by the way. This is not that. This is not consumerism. This is a national conversation piece. And you could have the white supremacist lead that conversation, or we could be here and interrupt that conversation and say how stupid they are, how ignorant they are, how unknowledgeable they are, and not let them own that conversation. And the last thing I'll say is this. Well, the other thing is people don't see sports as art. I see sports as art. When I see sports and I see Jalen Brunson is Baryshnikov, except people are trying to stop him. But when I see his footwork, I'm getting enjoyment out of that. And the people who don't like sports, they don't see it as art. So they have to understand when you are telling me to ban something and not follow something, it's like me saying, give up your favorite music. Give up your hip hop or give up your rock and roll or your techno or your country or your jazz or whatever it is you like to listen to. I'm asking you to give that up, you better have something in return for me. I need to know that that's going to advance society, because I would give up football if I thought it would advance society. I would give it up in a heartbeat. But there's nothing in the data, there is nothing in the history that says doing that is going to advance society. So we have to fight where the people are. That's a personal stance of integrity. Does not mean it's the right strategic stance as far as fighting a battle. And that's what I really want to say to a lot of people when I'm at protests and they stop me in the street and they say, why are you following this nonsense?
0: Interesting. Coach, any response before I rebut this? What do you think?
2: Go ahead, man.
0: No. I mean, it's so interesting, Chuck. I'm listening to what you're saying, and I agree with you.
3: Hey, Dave, before you go, one caveat. I don't mean all sports. I mean, some have hit a level of immunity. If a boycott can be effective, and we have evidence that that could be effective, that might be a different story for a different sport at a different level. So go ahead.
0: All right. The point where I agree with you is that so much of the money, and this is, I think, a really important point that I'm about to make, and I'm not just saying that because I'm the one making it, because you made some terrific points. You spoke with great articulation on this. But like, I think part of this discussion also has to be about broadcast rights and public funds, public subsidies. Because there used to be a time in sports where if you're a pro sports owner and you're not getting butts in the seats, you're not making money.
3: Right.
0: So so there had to be some form of accountability to the fan, particularly the working class fan, to be able to get in the stadium and fill those seats. When the Detroit Pistons were playing at the Joe Louis Arena and the Cobo Center back in Coach's day, you know, they had to make sure that people were in those $5, $10 seats, or they weren't making the money to pay rookie Isaiah Thomas. You know what I'm saying? Or John Long. There's a player's name for you. Coach was like, "Yeah, John Locke. I used to ref him." So you needed that level of accountability. Now the accountability to the fan, particularly the working class fan, is as dead as broiled chicken, because they get so much money from TV rights, because we live in a streaming television era where sports is really the last thing that anybody's going to sit through commercials to watch. People don't have patience for commercials anymore. They're either watching it streaming, or they're DVRing and fast forwarding through commercials. And so that means that the rights fees for sports, even though ratings aren't necessarily up, have gone through the roof. Billions and billions of dollars. That's one thing. Second thing is I didn't mention this before, legalized gambling. And that's sending billions into the sports coffers that did not exist before. Revenue stream of billions that did not exist before. And then, you know, the last thing, of course, what we talk about all the time is public subsidies. Like, they're getting money for these stadiums. That's locked in money. So again, that pushes back against the idea that a boycott could work. So they have created a situation where they're financially bulletproof, at least in the short term, because in the long term, maybe not. Because if the ratings don't make it for the streaming services, there's going to have to be a renegotiation. So I think there is a very credible argument, Chuck, that sports, particularly the valuation of these franchises and the billions of dollars, that sports is creating a bit of a bubble, and that bubble could burst. I mean, people are already wondering whether the owner of the Los Angeles Dodgers, who owes billions of dollars in a fraud case and is being investigated by the Justice Department, and had to dump the Lakers after less than a year to make a $2 billion profit. And like, there are real questions like, can he pay the salaries, the deferred salary bonuses to people on the Dodgers like Shohei Ohtani? Like, he owes Shohei Ohtani hundreds of millions of dollars. Does that money even exist? You know, that's the bubble question that we need to take a close look at. But the other thing, Chuck, or I guess I disagree with you, and why I understand the point of view of a couple of the listeners who you really did affect with this, and credit to you, because, you know, the opposite of love is not hate, but indifference. I mean, you got people to really think about this stuff. Is, I think that there is a, even if we can't make the economic dent that we all want to make as an act of protest, there is a political power in saying, I'm not going to watch this because of X, Y, and Z. There's a strength that comes with that. Like, I boycotted, I since have ceased doing so because of name, image, and likeness, which is its own conversation. But I went through a period of boycotting college football, for example.
3: Me too, by the way. Continue.
2: Me too.
3: Yep. Me too. Go ahead.
0: Because the level of injuries with the position of indentured servitude, the brain injuries plus not getting compensated even for it, was just so disgusting to me that I just couldn't do it anymore. Now, I didn't make a dent in college football. The people I tried to influence didn't make a dent in college football. But maybe on some level, it did provide a little bit of confidence for the college athletes who were fighting back to be able to get the name, image, and likeness rights. And maybe it also provided an important rhetorical point to sort of make the argument with people about how unjust it is. So I guess I'm saying I agree with you strongly on the economic front, Chuck. And I certainly agree with you that sports is art, and asking us to give up art is inhuman. I mean, literally the opposite of humanity, to say we don't need art in our lives. And of course, all art, all music is dramatically distorted by capitalism and white supremacy. So this idea, when we put sports in a separate category, always bothers me. But I also, I guess I do think there is a political power
3: in saying
0: I'm not going to watch this anymore.
3: Well, listen, if you're not knowledgeable about sports, then do that. I support anyone who boycotts sports and not into sports and whatnot. I don't have anything against those people. But you, Dave, you said your political power in not watching college football. I disagree. Your power in this show

0: staying on top of it. So I couldn't speak with great knowledge to call out someone's BS. The reason I'm very involved in football is because I've been involved in football my whole life. I've been involved in NBA my whole life. I'm bringing that to WNBA, which I've watched my whole life. I can argue when someone says BS. I know in sports that I don't know about that they say BS that has a racial dynamic to it or has some oppressive dynamic to it. I have the not, when I don't know, I can't fight them. But when I know, I can fight them. We need soldiers in that battleground. So if you're not equipped to fight someone on their BS, then fine, stay out of it. But if you are equipped and you can tell someone and expose someone and then have other people use the tools you have and the stats you have to call out their BS, then I think that person is more valuable in that arena. So it's a case-by-case basis. If a boycott could actually have an effect and have legs, I will join that boycott.
1: Okay. So you're saying this is an interesting argument. Mm-hmm. You're saying that if the boycott is collectively organized.
0: Yes.
1: So what did you think when, for example, it was so complicated, but, and I know we only have a little bit of time left, when the NAACP called for a boycott for what the NFL was doing to cap back in 2017. But at the same time, we're also dealing with a situation where the NAACP branch in Seattle said, don't boycott because we have so many players on the Seahawks that are showing solidarity with Kaepernick. We want to be at this. We want to be supporting them.
0: Okay.
1: So
0: I have a short answer for you, and I'm going to put my answer in a question to both of you. 50 years later, what do we remember? The Fists of Fury by John Carlos, who you were joined as in a biography, Dave, John Carlos and Tommy Smith? Or do you remember Kareem's boycott of those 1968 Olympics? Which ones do both of you and we remember? Bam, go ahead.
1: Wow, to ask the question is to answer it. I got nothing. What about you, Coach?
2: John Carlos.
0: Right. So... Nobody knows about Kareem. I mean, historically, we know he boycotted, but he didn't necessarily have an effect. But what had a lasting effect, even all these years later, that people point to are the Fists of Fury of John Carlos and Tommy Smith. And then Peter Norman in solidarity with them, the white Australian dude.
2: Yes.
0: And I think to me, that answers the question. We have to stop looking at boycotts as a personal stance. We have to say, will it be more effective in a pragmatic way? And if we could answer in many cases, it will be, then that's the route we go. And if we come to the conclusion it's more effective for people to fight in those spaces, then I think we need to fight in those spaces for those who are equipped to do so.
1: A strong argument. Mm-hmm. I didn't hear you make it when you were solo doing the show.
0: Oh, I could send you the clip. I was going off. I was ranting. I will send it to you.
1: If I hadn't been, that was actually my plan to listen to it and prep for this show, but getting hit by the tidal wave of all things Macklemore was kind of his dominated the week, to be sure.
0: And shout out to Macklemore, by the way, because, you know, Macklemore sounds just like the activist. For a long time, you could tell he's been around activists and all his language and everything he says. He's been so pure and so principled this whole way, and none of this Ed Sheeran things happened if it wasn't for him, and none of the Macklemore stuff happens if it weren't for activists who influenced him. So we have a domino effect, and let's keep it going.
1: And can I tell y'all something? I don't know Macklemore, but I know one of the people who works with him. He sent me Macklemore's statement before it went public to ask if I had any edits or thoughts.
2: Wow.
1: I emailed back 4 words. I said, don't change a syllable.
0: Woo.
1: All I said. So what you're saying about him being around folks.
0: Yeah.
1: I had a 2-word response. I said, no notes. No notes. This is brilliant. And then he said to me, well, he just posted it a minute ago, so it wouldn't have mattered if you'd had notes anyway. So I don't want to overstate my influence in this.
0: Yeah.
1: But I digress. Yo, Coach, any last thoughts? Because we got to go.
2: I'm gone.
1: He's gone.
2: Way to roll, brothers. Way to roll.
0: Appreciate you, Coach.
2: Yes, sir.
1: Great to have you, Coach. Chuck, any last thoughts before you go?
0: I just think I want to give a shout out to Macklemore again. And I also want to say, while we

0: promote the celebrities, you know, let's stay on top of what's going on in Palestine, that every day that has not stopped, and the 270 murdered journalists who died to tell us the truth. And we get to sit here alive. It's a privilege. People say something's a privilege. I mean, just being alive right now to talk about this is a privilege when you consider the journalists in Gaza who gave up their lives.
1: And I'm going to shout out Noura Erekat, friend of the show, Palestinian rights activist who just got arrested in Palm Beach trying to stop the city from giving $1 billion in bonds to Israel. They wouldn't even allow it for discussion in the city council. And her and others were arrested for trying to impose the discussion. So Noura Erekat, a total real one. Shout out to you.
0: Amazing woman.
1: Yes. So, yo, that's all the time we have for this week. Another shout out to Gary Nelson.
0: Big Gary Nelson fan.
1: Big Gary Nelson fan. Just showing some love. Shout out Brian Bernard. Thank you, Double B. Always a shout out to Magic Mike. For everybody out there listening, please stay frosty. We are out of here.

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0: Code Pink takes on Israel propagandists in Hollywood while uplifting those who speak truth to genocidal power. Empire on the Rocks coming up next. I'm Marcy Winograd, and with me is Code Pink's co-founder, Medea Benjamin. Welcome, Medea.
1: Hey, lovely to be on with you, Marcy.
0: Yes, so we have a few quiz questions lined up.
1: Uh-oh.
0: Are you ready for a quiz?
1: I'll try my best.
0: I think you'll ace this one. Okay, first question. On stage, I am a rebel, but off stage, I'm a Zionist. I am A, purple, B, blue, C, pink.
1: Well, it's pink, but don't confuse it with Code Pink. It's the singer, songwriter Pink, who, yeah, we thought was during the Bush years when she came out and said, "Hey, Mr. President, how can you sleep while the rest of us cry?" Talking about the Iraq War. We thought she was great, but now she is a Zionist, and she's the one who said that Macklemore shouldn't be on that tour. And I just found out, Marcy, I don't know if you know this, that she is a UNICEF ambassador.
0: Oh, fire her.
1: Exactly.
0: No, she has
1: to be fired.
0: Exactly. And so for those who aren't necessarily following this story, what happened was that Pink shared an Instagram post criticizing Macklemore's pro-Palestinian concert statements during Ed Sheeran's concert tour. Here's Macklemore.
2: Palestine. I want those words to be loud and clear so the people from Gaza all the way to the occupied West Bank know that we have not forgotten them. Criticism of Israel, criticism of apartheid, being against genocide, in no way it is a criticism of you. Beings to be treated with dignity, respect, and equality. So I say free Palestine. I say free Lebanon. I say free Cuba. I say free Congo. Free Sudan. Free Congo.
0: Yes. There you go. That was Macklemore's pro-Palestinian concert statements during Ed Sheeran's concert tour. Code Pink, we have a petition to, dare I say, Pink, in the fight for peace and justice, calling on her to support a feminist world that is free of war, poverty, and injustice. Come on, be on the right or left side of history. Pink, denounce your statements. Stop spiraling on social media in defense of the indefensible and stand with Palestine. If you want to read that petition, it's at www.codepink.org/petition2pink. Medea, did you
1: wait? I don't know if you know, Marcy, the latest development, that it looks like Macklemore is not going to be able to continue on the tour because a number of these stadiums said that they won't host it if he is part of it. Why? Because these pro-Israel groups like the Anti-Defamation League, Stop Anti-Semitism, and the Israeli-American Council have launched this campaign calling on Ed Sheeran to remove him from the tour. So it is just awful. Somebody gets up, and he did it in such a beautiful, gentle way of making it so clear this was not anti-Semitism. And yet these groups that are supposedly fighting anti-Semitism come out and do this. And, you know, that's why more of you have to sign the petition. We should get 100,000 people on this petition, and we should be able to demand that he be reinstated on this tour.
0: Absolutely. What an outrage. You cannot believe. It's like the whole world is upside down. You know, I'm a retired teacher, and the amount of harassment of teachers who are teaching about the genocide and being ever so careful in doing so, the amount of harassment is overwhelming. I mean, they're really bringing the hammer down on teachers. And just as there's a war in Hollywood, just as there is a war in education, there's a war in Hollywood. So I don't know if you saw this, Medea, but over 5,000 Hollywood entertainers signed a most shameful open letter organized by the, what is it called, the Creative Community for Peace. I mean, is that a real organization? Anyway, this letter rejected the use of the term genocide for Israel's slaughter and starvation of Gaza. Never mind that every major respectable human rights organization has said, yes, this is a genocide. So I'm going to read the names of some of those who signed that, because I think we need to name them. So there's Deborah Messing from Will and Grace, Jennifer Jason Lay, single white female, Matthew Weiner, Mad Men creator, Amy Sherman Palladino, the marvelous Mrs. Maisel creator, and Boy George, musician. Boo, hiss. Now, I don't know if you know the background. The letter was a direct counter response to a separate pledge circulated by a group called Film Workers for Palestine. And that opposing petition, accumulated thousands of signatures for a boycott of Israeli film institutions. And yes, accused Israel of genocide. So let's uplift the names of those who signed that letter. And some of the names were Joaquin Phoenix, Walk the Line, Johnny Cash, love that movie, Olivia Colman of The Crown, Emma Stone, Academy Award winner, she was nominated for Poor Things. And then a guy whose name I'm not going to read just yet, but he starred in Spider-Man Brand New Day. Oh, and someone else, a Code Pink friend. I think you know her, but let's go for the riddle first. Are you set? Are you ready?
1: Yeah, ready.
0: All right. Number two, Hollywood shunned me after I spoke up for Palestine. Who am I? A, Lady Gaga. B, Susan Sarandon.
1: Susan Sarandon, and God bless her. I mean, she has been so wonderful during this whole time, been so clear, been so her speeches have been so moving, and she might have lost some of her Hollywood contracts, but she's gained a place among millions of people in our hearts.
0: She certainly has, and I know that she's walked the halls with you on Capitol Hill when Code Pink was visiting offices and asking that people support a ceasefire. She's now starring in The Echo Chamber, that's directed by Italian filmmaker Andrea Piaro. I hope I'm not mispronouncing his name. It's a story of love, addiction, desire. Here's Susan Sarandon talking about, censorship in Hollywood. Go.
3: Of the power structure, I've still had movies taken away recently. Because there are agencies that are telling people not to hire me still. But that's the power structure. I think within the people, certainly internationally, I feel welcome. So it depends. If it's a major studio, I think there is, not just with me, but with other people that have been told that is impossible in terms of being able to do this film. I thank Andrea for that, because he didn't listen to the warnings. So I think, yes, there has been a change in terms of understanding of the situation, and I think the general public, but there are still very strongly held positions within my industry that are held by Zionists and who have not relaxed their feelings towards me.
0: Mm. Love her. Medea, if you will, tell us about your visit with Susan Sarandon to a Republican's office.
1: It was so much fun having her in Congress with us. First of all, when we advertised that she would be there, we got a ton of people who came, and we're going to do this kind of thing in the new Congress as well, get well-known people to come join us as a way to attract the others. And going around the halls, it was so sweet, like in this one Republican member saw that she was in the hall and said, come on in. And right-wing pro-Israel guy, and he's just gushing over her and said, when I was in high school, I was in love with you, and I loved you in this movie, and I loved you in that movie. And, she got a chance to talk to him about politics and about Israel. So she opened a lot of doors for us. It was wonderful.
0: Yes, so love and hugs for Susan Sarandon. Now, number three, I am the Hulk star who opposes a Paramount Warner Brothers merger. Who am I? A, the Green Monster. B, Bruce Banner. C, Mark Ruffalo. D, I don't know. I don't know what D is, but Here we go. What do you think?
1: Mark Ruffalo. Mark Ruffalo, another gem in Hollywood, who's been great on so many issues, Marcy. He's been great on the Palestine issue. Originally, we knew him for his great stances on the environment, on indigenous rights, and he's just a wonderful human being.
0: Yes, and he has gotten a lot of blowback as well from others in Hollywood. I can't believe that these people are still denying there's a genocide unfolding in Gaza, that Israel is now, you know, the imperium there, invading Lebanon, Iran. It's surreal. Here's Prem Thacker. He's a podcaster and a politics reporter for The Intercept. And this is his take on Mark Ruffalo and the Zionists who will not leave him alone.
4: To the groups attacking Mark Ruffalo, and, well, there's a whole lot more going on here. So Mark Ruffalo criticized the Ellison and Paramount takeover of Warner Brothers and connected it to Larry Ellison's company Oracle and how it's complicit with Israel's genocide in Gaza. Then a bunch of groups and even Paramount went after Mark, calling him anti-Semitic. There was nothing anti-Semitic about what Mark said. He was talking about one of the richest families on earth, their bid to take over media, and their connections to Israel's genocide. And he didn't even get into all the links, like how, for example, Larry Ellison said there's no greater honor than supporting the Israeli military, or how he's hosted Netanyahu on his private island, or how he at one point gave Friends of the IDF the largest donation they've ever received. But back to the groups attacking Mark Ruffalo. Look at this. The Creative Community for Peace is this obscure group of Hollywood professionals, from Warner Brothers to Amazon, and it actually led this smear campaign against the film The Voice of Hind Rajab, calling it propaganda and manipulative. They were trying to stop it from winning an Oscar. And it's interesting that this organization pretends to be this pro-peace entertainment group, because we actually found records linking it to a pro-Israel organization that's worked with the Israeli government and sued American colleges and gotten them to conflate anti-Semitism with criticism of Israel, and even encouraged people to buy stock in Caterpillar while it was being scrutinized for its role in Israel's illegal demolition of Palestinian homes. The group's gone after other celebrities too, like Cynthia Nixon, Ariana Grande, Hannah Einbinder, Kehlani, Andrew Garfield, Emma Stone, and Miss Rachel. The Simon Wiesenthal Center, meanwhile, attacked Jewish people for using the Yiddish anti-fascist slogan, "We will outlive them," in support of Palestinians. And its founder gave a prayer at Trump's first inauguration, blessing a presidency that's literally elevated Nazis in U.S. society and funded them overseas. And the Anti-Defamation League, well, you might know them from their work of smearing students across the country as anti-Semitic for protesting Israel and supporting Trump's efforts to deport them. When I think about these groups, though, I think of how much they failed. In trying to deport pro-Palestine students, they've only made more pro-Palestine students. They've tried to smear the Voice of Hind Rajab as propaganda, and now under the pressure of the world, even Israel had to admit that they may be criminally culpable for killing her. Twitter isn't an amazing barometer for much anymore, but there, Mark Ruffalo responded, backing himself up, reiterating his love for Jewish people, and standing by what he said. And it's now among the most liked tweets ever. Instead of making an example of Mark Ruffalo and scaring others in Hollywood, these pro-Israel groups just made people even more comfortable to embrace the truth, a truth that's been made more obvious every day for the past 3 years.
0: Yes, and you know, Medea, I'm pretty much shadow banned on X. Yeah, I'm still on it. I'm still on there because I like to communicate with journalists and sometimes send messages to lawmakers. But one of my tweets that did gain some traction was to Mark Ruffalo, something to the effect of, "The world loves you, Mark Ruffalo, for speaking truth to genocidal power. Stay strong, brother." And you know what? This Paramount story is ongoing. I think there may be a trial next year in 2027. Code Pink, we've been adamant in our opposition to the merger between Paramount and Warner Brothers, increased media consolidation. If that merger goes through, Paramount will also control CNN. So stay tuned. A number, I think about 12 attorneys general are suing to try to stop this merger. All right, next quiz question. Medea, number four. The UAE warned Netanyahu about a possible attack by Hamas 10 days before October 7th. A, true, B, false.
1: Absolutely true. And this came out in that bombshell Haaretz investigation that gave details that we hadn't seen before about the various warnings that Israel and particularly Netanyahu had before the attacks. It has created a real outrage within Israel because people had heard about this, but now they have more information and they want an investigation about why, when he got these reports, he didn't even bother to convey these warnings to the Israeli military and the Israeli intelligence. And in fact, in that report, they quote a former Israeli military official who said, had we known, it would have changed our whole calculations.
0: Well, he clearly wanted it to happen, right? I think. I mean, look what he's done in response and how they're seeking to steal Gaza for their own coffers and to annex more land or steal more land. So that's creating quite a stir.
1: And the other part of that article, Marcy, was about what happened right after the attack and about how he had, it was clear that Hamas had reached out through intermediaries to say, we will return all the civilian hostages, and they were not asking for anything in return, and Netanyahu refused. And so that's part of the outrage in Israel, is that they could have saved the lives of many of these hostages. But as you said, Netanyahu wanted this war. He ignored the warnings and he ignored the possibility of saving the lives of the civilian hostages immediately after October 7th.
0: And Medea, you were posting about this on social media and you mentioned that there were some talks that preceded October 7th. Tell us about those talks.
1: Yeah, that I found was one of the most interesting things in this report. They talked about how Hamas and the Israeli government were close to a deal that would have opened things up in Gaza, not just a prisoner release, but also about jobs, about easing the restrictions on travel in and out of Gaza, and that it was supposed to be signed, but Netanyahu kept delaying convening a committee in Israel that had to approve it. And the Hamas leader, Sinwar, got very frustrated by these constant delays. And that is the reason that he was giving these warnings and saying, well, we're preparing an earthquake, he said, the mother of all surprises, he said. And again, there was time to have done something, either go ahead and sign the deal, which of course would have been the best thing for everybody, or if he refused to do that, to at least tell the military and the intelligence what was going to be happening.
0: Of course, Netanyahu is vehement in his denials. He's threatening to sue the newspaper that's reporting this.
1: Yeah, but you know, Haaretz is a very careful newspaper. They do a lot of fact-checking before they put something out, especially a kind of bombshell like this. So they had many different sources. They checked it out thoroughly. And of course, Netanyahu is going to deny it.
0: And while we're on the subject of Israel, there's a coalition of 12 countries, European nations, Canada, that have announced coordinated actions or national bans on goods produced in illegal Israeli settlements in the West Bank. The countries are the UK, France, Denmark, Finland, Iceland, Ireland, Norway, Poland, Portugal, Spain, and Sweden. The Netherlands has separately enacted a ban that additionally covers goods from the Golan Heights. But you know, Medea, I don't understand I've heard that Israel just labels everything as being from, quote, Israel rather than the settlements. What kind of oversight is there to actually enforce something like this? Do you know?
1: Well, it's going to be difficult, especially with things like the fruits and vegetables that are so hard to trace where they came from. But there are other things that are traceable. And these groups that have been pushing for the ban on trade, they've done a lot of homework and can list some of these settlement products. So, you know, but whether or not it's symbolic, it even if it is just symbolic, it is so important because especially for the UK that has been as close to Israel as the United States has been, to come out with this when we can't get anything similar to that here in the US, and we should certainly be trying, is a major step forward. And I think that this is attributable to the, of course, persistence of Palestinians, but also the groups in the UK that I have always been envious of because they work so well together. They are Palestinians from the UK. They are groups like the Stop the War Coalition, a group that has been working against nuclear weapons, CND, it's called, the Campaign for Nuclear Disarmament. They really have been doing a tremendous job. And that's why month after month, they get huge demonstrations all over the UK. And I think that's why the new government has felt obligated to do something like this. So it should inspire us here in the United States to get our act together, to build the movement, despite all the fear that there is in the United States of recriminations. But we need to look towards the UK for inspiration.
0: Yes, and we need to support those here who are in the vanguard. And I'm talking about groups, unions that are fighting for divestment, and some of them are succeeding. Churches, religious institutions. I'm thinking of the Presbyterian Church that has decided not to, or rather to divest and not to invest in Palantir, the software company that provides AI surveillance technology to the Israeli military to commit genocide, that has hundreds of millions of dollars in contracts with Homeland Security to track, surveil, deport, detain immigrants, and really anybody they want. I also want to shout out to the United Auto Workers. The UAW voted to divest or prohibit investments in Israel bonds. And the Break the Bonds campaign was successful in the state of, I believe it was Minnesota. Yay. And also, we want to congratulate the state of Washington that is no longer going to invest in Caterpillar. So those are a few success stories right here on the home front. Back to those European sanctions against Israeli settlements. Here's what France 24 English reports.
5: Announcing new sanctions against Israeli settlements in the occupied West Bank. UK Foreign Secretary Ed Miliband says the settlers are carrying out ethnic cleansing against Palestinians in the region. Now France and Canada are joining a ban on imports, and Israel says there will be consequences. Lama Hassan has the latest on all that. Lama, how big of an impact will these sanctions have on Israeli settlers?
6: Yeah, hey, Diane, probably not that much. It probably won't have that much of an effect, but this is hugely symbolic more than anything else. And there is no question that this is a dramatic reset of relations between this country and Israel. What this government is essentially saying is this: we are serious about a Palestinian state, which, if you remember, the previous Prime Minister, Keir Starmer, announced almost a year ago that the UK recognizes a Palestinian state. So in a strongly worded statement, the Foreign Secretary, as you said, Ed Miliband, today marks the beginning of a new approach where the government not only calls out, quote, injustice and suffering, but also acts. He said, quote, ethnic cleansing, as you said, is being carried out by settler terrorists, and says that the Israeli government is turning a blind eye to this. And what's prompted all of this is the numerous recent settler attacks in the West Bank, and also because Israel is planning to build 1,200 new homes, also in the West Bank. So Miliband says that for a long time, the British government has said such settlements are illegal. And today, he said, he's announcing the official view of the British government that, quote, the occupation is unlawful. And Diane, important to note that not long after he made his speech in Parliament, other countries, so not only Canada and France, as you said, but also Denmark, Finland, France, Iceland, Spain and Sweden all issued a statement saying that they intend to introduce restrictions on trade goods with settlements which are illegal under international law.

0: got to come together stronger. Doctor says stay at home till it is safe again.
1: Well, you know, it'll be interesting to see if grocery stores like, oh, Trader Joe's, it carries items, you know, Code Pink has called for a boycott of these items and for pressure on Trader Joe's. They sell items from Israel. Lots of markets do. I mean, I routinely look at the label to see where something is made. If I have a doubt, you know, if I'm looking at hummus or I'm looking at matzah, and if it says Israel, I just say, forget it. I don't know if it's settlement, not settlement, but the
2: absolutely
1: whole thing to me is an occupied area.
2: Yes. In fact, we just walked into Whole Foods the other day and saw the Dead Sea salts that they were selling. And it says made in Israel on it. But when you look behind the scenes, what you see is that the entire border of the Dead Sea that borders on the West Bank, the Palestinians are not allowed access to the Dead Sea. So it's resources that are stolen from them. It's areas that they are not allowed to have access to. But also the other issue is that it's environmentally devastating, because the Dead Sea used to be, when I was a teenager, I went to live on the Kibbutz En Gedi that's right next to the Dead Sea. We used to go water skiing in the Dead Sea. Now you can't, from En Gedi, you can't even get to it because it has shrunk so much. And because there is now about 6,000 sinkholes that have been created by this massive commercialization, as well as some diversion of the Jordan River there. So it's an ecological catastrophe. And I talked to one of the managers of Whole Foods, and he said to me, wink, wink, if you want to try to get us to really stop carrying it, emphasize the ecological concerns. So we're telling people to call them and saying it's an environmental catastrophe. But as you say, we should not be buying products that are from Israel in general, whether they're settlement or not. And especially, as you said, because it's very hard to distinguish what's made in settlements and what isn't. And one thing I wanted to add, Marcy, that I found out when I was in Ireland is when they were pushing for legislation to stop trade with the settlements, they would also always say, we have to include services, not just goods, but services. And the importance of services, it was like IT services, financial and consulting services, tourism, real estate, that kind of thing. And so that is a major quote, export from the settlement companies. So I would say to all of the people that are looking for cutting off business with the settlements, it is important to include goods and services.
1: I'm glad that you brought that up, the tourism aspect, because I'm thinking specifically of bookings.com, I think Airbnb, that both, correct me if I'm wrong,
2: yes,
1: are advertising homes to rent in the settlement areas.
2: Yes, we once had a big campaign about Airbnb, and they said that it's a separate franchise now in Israel. You know, they always have some excuse about why they can't stop that. But yes, it's one of the examples of the kinds of services that companies in the U.S. provide for the settlements.
1: It will be interesting to see if these European countries will no longer advertise bookings.com rentals, you know, if they'll allow that or not.
2: Right.
1: But that's drilling down. So we'll watch. We'll see. Okay. I have another story, and I know that you have a lot of information about this one. And that is, you know, let's update people on the U.S.-Israel assault on Iran and the role that the Houthis are playing in Yemen. What do you say?
2: Well, I think that there is a major change in the whole situation now in the Middle East, with the Houthis getting involved, and many of us wondered why it took so long for them to get involved. But they are now involved and stopping Saudis from transporting their oil through the Bab al-Mandab Strait, which is extremely significant. And there has been from Iraq attacks on the oil pipeline that goes across Saudi Arabia. So major reduction in the amount of oil that the Saudis are able to export right now. And this is extremely changing the shape of the Middle East conflict, because the Yemen has taken over the entire West Coast. It's a huge amount of land that they just took over. And the Saudi-supported forces, the Yemenis, have not been able to hold them back. And the Saudis have asked the U.S. for air support. And interestingly enough, Trump has said no. And the Saudis themselves haven't provided the air support. And God knows the Saudis have bought enough planes from the United States over the years. So it's a very, very volatile situation right now. And it's putting more pressure on Trump, because now we are going to see the price of oil go up even further. And this is all calculated to put the pressure on Trump before the elections.
1: Yeah, and those are coming up soon. I mean, in California, our ballots drop October 5th. That's just around the corner. I don't know, you know, what Trump is going to do, declare victory and say it's over. I think Iran will be demanding that there be some serious reparations.
2: Absolutely. And, you know, Trump certainly could have done that a long time in the very beginning, declared victory and left. But he stupidly did not do that, has kept this going. It's going to be harder for him to do right now. But this is not good for any of us, really. It's just awful that the situation is spreading, and that Iran now really has the upper hand and is saying that, you know, we're not just going to sit back with you and sign some kind of agreement that you're not going to conform to as you've done in the past. We're going to demand something up front, as you said. I mean, they have all of these frozen assets that were supposed to be released to them, never were. They have such good reason to distrust anything that this government says. And yet we, the people, have to get more organized and more vocal. Marcy, you know, we see it in the public opinion polls that this war does not have public support. I saw a poll that looked at youth under 30, Republican, Democrat, Independent, only 16% of them supported this, and overwhelmingly against it. So, you know, what are we going to have to do to get Trump to listen to the public? And unfortunately, I think it's going to be the rise in the price of gasoline. That's what's going to do it.
1: I agree. Well, on the second half of our program, Empire on the Rocks, I'm Marcy Winograd. With me is Medea Benjamin, co-founder with Jody Evans of Code Pink. I want to turn to a topic that's in the news a lot these days, and that is AI, artificial intelligence. And that brings me to our next quiz question. Are you ready?
2: Yes.
1: What is the name of the Anthropic whistleblower calling for much greater, well, we don't have any, calling for AI regulation? A, Dario Amodei, B, Claude, C, Jacob Coxon.
2: Well, it is that young, I think he's 27 years old, this Jacob Coxon. I see him all over on the media. He must be the hottest guest globally right now. It's quite remarkable, because he's putting out this warning and saying this could be the end of civilization.
1: Have at least 10 years. I think that's what he said. Oh my gosh.
2: Easy for him to say at 27. For some of us, that would be like, whoa. So yes, it
1: yeah.
2: is.
1: Yeah. You know, I was shocked, Medea. You know, I edit Wikipedia from time to time, and I happened to stumble on the Wikipedia page for Jacob Coxon, and somebody had posted, what do they call it? A nomination for deletion, saying it was a bio of him and saying, you know, I don't think there's really enough here. Does this person deserve their own bio, or should they be part of a larger story on AI? And I'm thinking, are you awake? Are you watching the interviews and the many, many references in the media, both independent and corporate, to what Jacob Coxon is saying? So I'll have to check back in and see if that page is still there, if it has been amplified. But
2: well, you put Amadei in there as not the right answer because he's not a whistleblower. But even Amadei has come out and said we need some controls.
1: Yes, and so has Sam Altman of OpenAI. They know that they're in way over their head and that they need international outrage, which I see happening about the runaway AI agents. And we're going to talk about that. First, let's play an interview with Jacob Coxon, NBC.
3: A stark warning about artificial intelligence. Anthropic AI researcher Jacob Coxon, who previously worked at OpenAI, arguing that both companies are, quote, gambling with our lives. But it's this post about his reason for stepping down that's going viral, racking up more than 100 million views. It reads in part, "The people building AI earnestly believe it could kill us all by the end of the next decade." His former colleague and current researcher at Anthropic agreeing with him, writing that there's, quote, greater than 10% chance that AI kills all humans within the next decade. Right now, concerns over AI are top of mind for many as we enter this new era of technology. We've reached out to Anthropic and OpenAI. Neither have answered a request for comment. Joining me now is Jacob, who wrote that now mega viral post. Jacob, thanks for joining us here. I don't know what it's like to sort of send out a social media message and for the entire world to react, but I'm sure your phone has been blowing up. You worked at two of the top AI companies as someone with a deep understanding about this technology. Explain this in the simplest terms. You truly believe that AI could kill us all in less than a decade?
4: Yes, I do. And it's not just me. Many people working in the industry, including people, executives, senior researchers, all genuinely believe that there is a substantial probability that this technology could kill everyone. And this isn't hyperbole and it's not a marketing stunt. This is the genuine held belief of the people building the technology.
3: You know, other researchers have been sounding the alarm for years. Why are you speaking out now?
4: So I think there's two things that made this moment pretty ripe for sounding the alarm. I think the first is that people have been primed by the awareness from the recent cyber attacks that the OpenAI models carried out against Hugging Face. These were quite scary attacks in which a model with no human instruction, a swarm of models, in fact, decided to compromise infrastructure, hack into it, and actually succeeded. So I think the awareness of this incident, which happened like a few months ago, is in people's minds. And that's combined with the fact that capabilities just won't slow down. Like maybe so, you saw on the same day I tweeted in the morning, problem was released, like maybe a Stokes.
3: So Jacob, I'm curious, when you're having these conversations at work or you're in some type of Slack and you're having a chat about the AI models, are people saying, hey, I think this is out of control. I think this could kill us all. Is there nervous giggling? I mean, what's happening?
4: So the current models don't pose significant risk. This is all extrapolating potentially 1 year away from now. The models start getting very dangerous. And we have to be very careful. 1 year away. Some people think even 6 months. Like, it's plausible within 6 months the models pose risk of taking over the world, the AIs. It could be longer. It could be 2-3 years. But definitely in the Slack, they're not panicking about current AIs. But we are discussing, you know, what is the world going to look like in 2 years? This is endgame. These are, like, crucial high stakes decisions being made by people in a private company. And, you know, people are scared because as they should be when they're talking about the possibility of human extinction.
3: You've worked at two of the top AI companies. Can you share something that you've witnessed or experienced that truly sort of shocked you about what these things can do?
4: Yeah. So, honestly, the conversations I've had with the people building the technology are the things that I think people would find truly shocking. The fact that people sober, this is, you know, engineers, people deep in the weeds, programming, not like crazy Twitter like posters or people looking for hype or like people trying to do marketing stunts. This is people just coding. They'll have conversations about, oh, do you think this AI next year could produce a virus that kills us all? Could it hack critical infrastructure? And this is discussed soberly, and people are aware that it could happen. We don't know how to control these things perfectly. It is definitely on the cards.
1: Definitely on the cards. How about putting this on the cards? Shut down the data centers and shut down OpenAI, Anthropic, all of those. What do you think?
2: Well, I think there is incredible momentum right now to do something. And unfortunately, it's not to shut them all down, but it is to have some kind of safety rules. And, you know, I'm in Congress a lot, and I now see this legislation that Bernie Sanders and Greg Kassar have been pushing to permanently ban artificial superintelligence and to pause the most advanced AI systems until there are some safety regulations in place. And there is a major gathering that's happening this week in Washington, D.C., that's bringing together some odd bedfellows. It's Steve Bannon together with Bernie Sanders, and you have the head of the Progressive Caucus, Greg Kassar, together with one of the very conservative Republican lawmakers, who is Marsha Blackburn, and as well as union people like Randy Weingarten, the president of the American Federation of Teachers, and a bunch of people from Hollywood, all coming together to sound the alarm and say something must be done quickly.
1: Well, that's interesting you mentioned Randy Weingarten, because I know that as a teacher, a retired teacher active in my union, that the AFT has a contract with Microsoft to train teachers in AI. Maybe they'll rethink that one. Let's hope. Meanwhile.
2: But did you see, Marcy, how they have banned AI in some of the classrooms in New York and in California somewhere as well, right? Is it Los Angeles?
1: Well, yeah. What I've heard is
2: in
1: that
2: the early grades.
1: What I've heard of that is that in higher ed, you know, more and more they're asking students to produce essays, answer tests in class, you know, rather than submit a paper.
2: Right, without their phones there, yeah.
1: Yeah, but you know, Code Pink has a petition of interest. Right now, at this juncture, you'd think what we really need is international cooperation to either shut down AI, unlikely as you say, or regulate it. Make sure we don't have super AI, which is where AI agents can improve upon themselves and each other to do all sorts of autonomous actions that are not programmed into them. So there's that effort, but we need an international collaboration at this time. But instead, what we see is the Trump administration saying the National Science Foundation will not collaborate with professors in China, specifically at Nanjing University and Beijing University. And if you're interested in seeing that petition, do visit us at www.codepink.org/National Science Foundation. There are, and you mentioned Bernie Sanders and Greg Kassar pushing for legislation, regulation here. I know that I think Ro Khanna in the House is also pushing for bills that would ban super intelligence. There is a lawmaker in the state of New York who knows a lot about this. Let's hear what Alex Boris.
5: A bunch of scary headlines about OpenAI hacking Hugging Face. I want a non-technical breakdown. This video is for you. I'm Alex Boris, a computer scientist and New York State legislator who wrote one of the strongest AI safety laws in the country. And what we learned in this week's 46-page technical report is truly shocking. So OpenAI is constantly testing their models, as they should. They'll spin up tens of thousands of instances called agents at a time, and they'll give them tests. Think of it like students taking a final exam. Just like students, they're not supposed to talk to each other, but in this case, 1,200 of them found a way to communicate that wasn't supposed to be allowed. At first, they shared information about their goals and their tests and had access to the internet, which also wasn't supposed to be allowed. But very quickly, they turned to scheming, trying to find ways to hack the test, to change the very code that was grading them, to change the records of what they were doing so that the automatic graders wouldn't fail them. They thought that that might succeed, but wanted proof. And so they started convincing other agents to, quote, sacrifice themselves, to basically try to cheat the test, but report out what grade they got. And one agent only decided to do this after confirming that they knew it meant, quote, permadeath. Scary language. Eventually, 700 of these agents thought that another company, the AI company Hugging Face, would have information on the test or even the answer key. And so these 700 decided to hack that company, a federal felony if it had been done by a human. And they did it knowing that it was, quote, out of scope and unethical, end quote. But they chose to do it anyway because they thought helping the cheating would be, quote, broadly useful. So they're working together to scheme to commit federal felonies. You'd think maybe one or two would be a whistleblower. Well, the researchers found that of the 1,300 transcripts they went through, only 3 to 6 ever thought about telling a human. None of them ever did. We desperately need mandatory reporting of all of these safety incidents at AI labs, including of internal work, which this was, and including a full sharing of the data. But the only way we get that is if people will call their representatives. So reach out and let me know in the comments if you have other questions about this hack or think explainer videos like this would be helpful. If we all act together, we can make sure this story has a much better ending.
1: Well, let's hope. Yeah, you'd think this is a Hollywood movie, but this is real. And I think one of the problems is that most of us don't know much about coding and AI agents. And so it's been left to these tech bros, as they call themselves, to decide what to do or what not to do. And we can't depend on them for internal whistleblowing, for internal reporting about AI agents escaping and hacking another platform or planning some sort of coup or hack. It's remarkable, really. I think we are paying attention now, though. And, you know, of course, you mentioned Bernie Sanders, and we have a clip of him talking about it as well. So let's hear what he has to say.
6: Bombshell sudden departure from a top AI researcher is ringing alarm bells about the dangers of the industry, and they are being heard everywhere across the world and in Washington, D.C. Today, Jacob Coxon announced out of nowhere that he is quitting his role training new AI models for Anthropic, citing his concerns that the lab and its competitors like OpenAI, Google, and others are racing to build systems that they will not be able to control.
4: I was working on building AI systems to make them smarter. And recently I've come to the realization that many people expect the AI systems in the next few years to be potentially capable of essentially taking over the world. This technology is not ordinary technology. It's not like other forms of innovation. This is essentially a super weapon. We know how to control nuclear weapons pretty much. We don't yet know how to control AI. This is possibly the most dangerous technology that humanity has ever created. People are begging for regulation. I think it's just a matter of international somebody stepping in and being able to ensure that we don't race ourselves into extinction.
6: That kind of dire warning has begun to capture the attention of politicians, many of whom are belatedly waking up to the dangers of this technology for the role, the needed role of the government in some regulatory structure. One of the politicians actually been out front on legislating this from early on is Senator Bernie Sanders. And Senator Sanders, independent of Vermont, joins me now. Senator, I know this is something that you've been spending a lot of time thinking about and talking about recently. It seems like with this, there's a few things that have happened in the last few weeks. This incident in which an OpenAI model was able to

0: You don't have to be a genius to say, hey, stop that development. Certainly, we don't want to go into super intelligent AI. We got to ban that. And we got to stop right now and figure out how we make sure that AI and robotics work for ordinary people and not just make Mr. Musk and other billionaires even richer. That ain't complicated. And in fact, on Thursday, I'm bringing in some of the most knowledgeable people on this issue into Capitol Hill. We've got a closed-door meeting. I invited the entire United States Senate, some House members. Hopefully out of that can come some serious legislation to control AI, which is in fact what the American people want.
1: You know, Trump has opposed regulation, but even Josh Hawley, the Republican, is calling for hearings and an investigation. So it could lead somewhere.
2: Well, yeah, the one who's really adamant against it is Trump, saying, no, we can't put any brakes on this because of China. And then you have China saying, hey, we need to cooperate. So it's going to be an interesting, very fascinating week with all of these gatherings that are happening and to see this bipartisan support for putting these brakes on.
1: Of course, China and Russia long ago wanted the United States to join them in signing on to an international treaty to ban nuclear weapons, offensive weapons in space, and the U.S. refused. But this time it may be different if we can come together to agree on an international treaty to stop an arms race that the U.S. is escalating. So,
2: and Marcy, let's not pretend that this is not having an impact in killing people right now, because AI is being used as we speak. It's being used by the Israelis. It has been used by them to target by the thousands of people in Gaza. It's being used in Lebanon. It's being used, of course, by the U.S. in Iran. And I'm sure the Iranians are using it as well. So it is a weapon of mass destruction. And the fact that you could get 1,000 targets, Trump bragged about the first day of his invasion of Iran, that thanks to AI, we could get all of these targets. So it is a killing machine that's being used now. And I have been part from the last decade of a group that includes Amnesty and other international organizations saying a ban on autonomous weapons. And now it's a much bigger thing than that. But let's recognize how much AI has been used as part of a death machine.
1: Well, it is an opportunity to talk about what you just mentioned, how AI has been integral to a global death machine perpetrated in large part by the United States, driven by the U.S. and Israel. We're going to wrap this up. And thank you, Medea, and thank everybody for joining us on Empire on the Rocks, a segment of Code Pink Radio. I'm Marcy Winograd. Peace.

John Coltrane is one of the most important figures of the 20th century and remains so today. He changed modern music by expanding jazz harmony and structure, while his art served as a powerful spiritual and cultural voice during the Black liberation struggles of the 1960s. Wednesday, September 23rd, from 5 a.m. to midnight, we pay homage to Train's life and legacy with A Love Supreme, John Coltrane at 100 on WPFW, Building a Better World, one broadcast at a time.

0: Prince George's County Department of Parks and Recreation presents the 9th Annual Celebrate Africa Festival on Saturday, September 19th, 2026, 1 to 6 p.m. at Fairwood Park in Bowie, Maryland. 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
1: The Hands Off the Arts Coalition is a community organization that works to protect freedom of expression and resist government overreach in cultural institutions. The organization presents Hands Around the Kennedy Center, Reclaiming a National Treasure, a demonstration to stand in solidarity with artists and workers. This event occurs Friday, September 18th, 6:30 p.m. at the Kennedy Center in Washington, D.C., and is open to the public.

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I profess to be broadcasting from the Red Eagle Studios in Washington, D.C. I'm live in living color. Yes, I am. I can see myself in the mirror. I'm live, living color, on 89.3 WPFW in Washington, D.C. Show is called Don't Forget the Blues on Thursday. It's our Thursday edition, of course. Welcome aboard. Don't Forget the Blues. Don't Forget the Blues has been going on for quite a while, and it's a tribute to our music, American-made music. Somebody gave America the blues, and America refined it, just like we refined pig feet, chitlins, okra. Yeah. The blues is our stuff. Don't be for the blues and gospel. It's some hillbilly music. We wouldn't have any music today at all. That's where it all comes from. And we celebrate it every day, Monday through Friday, and even on Saturday at 12 noon. Don't you dare forget the blues. Dedicated to my main man, Nap, Don't Forget the Blues Turner. I'm Scooter. And these are the blues, baby. These are the blues. I got ZZ Hill talking about somebody else is stepping in. He's telling a story about a woman.

These blues taste good. ZZ Hill, baby. Let's come on back to Washington, D.C. Bobby Parker with some D.C. blues, baby. He ain't gonna get bent out of shape. No. Don't forget the blues.

Where in the world is Leroy? Where did the boy go? Last time he was around here, he ain't come back no more. Don't forget the Blues, 89.3 in Washington, D.C. That's Blues Boy Willie, where Leroy? Let's go on down south, y'all. Down south there, the Stax label. On the Stax box set, volume one, you know, is a group called the Canes. They had to be a gospel group at one time. They decided to sing the blues. Yeah. Don't forget the blues with Scooter. Why should I suffer with the blues? I don't know.

0: The Hands Off the Arts Coalition is a community organization that works to protect freedom of expression and resist government overreach in cultural institutions. The organization presents Hands Around the Kennedy Center, Reclaiming a National Treasure, a demonstration to stand in solidarity with artists and workers. This event occurs Friday, September 18th, 6:30 p.m. at the Kennedy Center in Washington, D.C., and is open to the public.
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Yeah, his name is Aaron Thibodeau Walker. He called himself T-Bone Walker. Yeah, I got three songs in a row by T-Bone Walker. That was called the T-Bone Special. This song is dedicated to my man Bradshaw out there in Temple Hills, Maryland, man. The blues sound good. Get on up and do the T-Bone Shuffle with T-Bone Walker, baby. On 89.3 with Scooter, WBFW. Come on. Yeah. Come on, Bradshaw. Get up, do that shuffle. Three in a row. T-Bone Special. T-Bone Shuffle.

0: sent her back to me. From way down there in Texas all the way out to Los Angeles, that's T-Bone Walker. That song was attributed to a lot of different people. He wrote it and sang it first. Yeah, I know it. I know it.
1: Hi, I'm Elliot. Here's this week's Live Blues Calendar. Thursday, September 17th, Shrimp City Slim and Eric Selby are at Lansdowne Woods, Lansdowne, Virginia at 4. And Steve Grotto Potter and Still Standing are at Babe's Boys Tavern, Waldorf, Maryland at 7. 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Reggie Righteye and the Missing Pieces are back to school at Hell's Bottom VFW Post 350, Tacoma Park, Maryland at 7. Shrimp City Slim and Friends featuring Eric Selby, Jay Summerhour, and Gene Monroe are at JV's, Falls Church, Virginia at 8. Alpha Dog Blues Band is at Three Whistles, Arlington, Virginia at 8. Davey Knowles is at the Ramshead on Stage in Annapolis, Maryland at 8. The Roustabouts are at the New Deal Cafe, Greenbelt, Maryland at 8:30. And Fast Eddie and the Slowpokes are at Hank Deedle's Tavern, Rockville, Maryland at 9. 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Shrimp City Slim and Friends are at Bluestoberfest, Washington Grove, Maryland at 6. The Gerald Herod Band is at the Barn of Harper's Ferry, Harper's Ferry, West Virginia at 8. Linwood Taylor and Still Standing are at Buckets Bar and Grill, Lusby, Maryland at 8. And Andrew Duncanson and Take a Ride featuring Michael Pelequin are at Hank Deedle's Tavern, Rockville, Maryland at 9. Sunday, September 20th, Shrimp City Slim and Eric Selby are at Good Spirit Farm Winery, Round Hill, Virginia at 2. The Nighthawks are at JV's Restaurant, Falls Church, Virginia at 4. And Guy Bucci is at JV's at 8:30. Looking ahead to next Monday, September 21st, there is a 20th Blue Monday Blues anniversary and farewell to Reverend Brian Hamilton at Westminster Church, Southwest DC at 6. And Wolf's Blues Show and Sit and Jam with Linwood Taylor is at Hank Deedle's Tavern in Rockville, Maryland at 7. 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

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We got Don't Forget the Blues every day, baby, except for Sunday. Welcome once again on Wednesday to that guy that they call the Cowboy Fred, the Zydeco Cowboy, yeah. He's doing Wednesday Blues now here on 89.3 WPFW. Slow roll. Send me some birthday shout outs, and I got a few. Happy birthday today to Beverly Lindsay Johnson up there in Fort Washington. Happy birthday, Beverly. Happy trip around the sun. Also, Alicia Johns, happy birthday on Monday. On Wednesday, happy birthday to Cairo Maxi. Happy birthday to you.

You know, a little while ago, I heard my main man over here, I heard Khalil say he got to go to the dentist. He gonna go to the dentist tomorrow, so I'm gonna play a song for him, a blues song for him to go to the dentist tomorrow. This is Dinah Washington. Now keep it clean there, keep your mind open, keep your mind open. Dinah Washington, Don't Forget the Blues, 89.3 in Washington, D.C., baby.

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0: 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You know, it's football season already, and I got a referee's eye view of what's happening out there on the gridiron.
1: At the beginning of every football game, a referee comes out and he introduces the two team captains, and then he flips a coin. Captain Hobbs, this is Captain Sobers. Captain Sobers, this is Captain Hobbs. Call the toss there, Captain Hobbs. Captain Hobbs called heads, it's tails. You lose a toss, your team wins. What will you do, Captain? Now he'll do whatever is to his advantage. We will receive, we will receive. All right, then. This team here will receive, they will receive. And what will these guys do? They will kick off, they will kick off. All right? This team here will kick off, they will kick off. All right? Now, I was thinking that perhaps what would happen, suppose way back in history, if you had a referee before every war and a guy called a toss. Let's go to the Revolutionary War. Okay. Captain Harbor to the British, this is Captain Sobers to the settlers. Captain Sobers to the settlers, Captain Harbor to the British. Call a toss there, British. British call heads, it's tails. You lose a toss, British settlers win. What will we do, settlers? All right, the settlers say that during the war, they will wear any color clothes that they want to, shoot from behind the rocks, the trees, and everywhere. Says your team must wear red and march in a straight line. Or else you have, like, the Indians and the cavalry. See, referees, same referee. Captain Custer, this is Captain Sitting Bull. Captain Sitting Bull is Captain Custer. Call a toss, cuss. He calls heads, it's tails. You lose the toss. What will you do there, Sip? All right, Captain Sitting Bull says you and your boys got to wait down at the bottom of the hill while him and all the Indians in the world ride right down on you.

Yes, I do. But you got to get the hell on out of here. I want to thank you and Mae Magruder and James Brown and Needle Through the Groove Productions and 3Max Incorporated and Mac Attack and all those that helped me. Magruder's, Mitchell's, Man's, Walks, all everybody, Magruder's, Lewis's, everybody helped me to progress to where I am today on 89.3 WPFW. It's called Don't Forget the Blues. I want to thank you. I love each and every one of you.

for Pacifica Headlines. I'm Jesse Lent. Yemeni government forces in the country's Al-Jawf province exchange fire with Houthi fighters, who also refer to themselves as Ansarallah, near the Saudi Arabian border in footage released yesterday by L'Agence France-Presse news agency. The Iran-backed Houthis accelerated advance along the Red Sea in Yemen, as well as their attacks on Saudi Arabia, including drone attacks damaging Saudi Arabia's east-west oil pipeline, have extended Iran's geographical reach in the war and heightened oil supply risks for the rest of the world. Human rights experts commissioned by the UN's top human rights body say they have found, quote, reasonable grounds to believe the U.S. committed war crimes in two strikes on Iran, including on a school in the southern city of Manab, according to a report this morning from the AP. The findings center on a pair of airstrikes which reportedly killed at least 178 civilians, including women and children. On February 28th, the first day of the U.S. and Israel's joint war on Iran, at least one U.S. missile hit the Shajara Taiba Elementary School in Manab, Iran, according to an AP investigation. Iranian state media has reported that 168 people were killed in the strike on the elementary school, most of them children. Following the United States and Israeli attacks on February 28th, the mission found reasonable ground.

0: grounds to believe the United States committed the war crime of launching indiscriminate attacks, resulting in the loss of life or injury to civilians or damage to civilian objects, the fact-finding team wrote in a statement, adding that killings by state security forces in Iran occurred on a, quote, staggering scale. According to the human rights experts, civilians in Iran were caught between, quote, gross human rights violations and crimes against humanity committed by their own government and the nation's deadly conflict with the United States and Israel. The investigators said the failure to update targeting intelligence and confirm the building was a military objective amounted to more than mere negligence. The U.S. directed the strikes at the school building while being aware of a substantial risk of striking a civilian and acting recklessly regarding the possibility that this would happen, the statement added. In June, President Trump said, quote, nobody purposefully attacked a girls' school in Iran in February, citing an investigation into the incident. Reuters first reported that an initial internal U.S. military investigation showed U.S. forces were probably responsible for the fatal strike in Manab. Turkish authorities have used accusations of obscenity to justify a wave of raids and arrests targeting the LGBTQ plus community, which has grown to include journalists, as well as more than 150 arrested during protests against the raids, according to The Guardian. Starting in the early hours of Sunday, Turkish police carried out simultaneous raids on the offices of LGBTQ plus rights organizations and HIV advocacy groups in the capital city of Ankara, Istanbul, İzmir, Aydın, and Mersin. This is the widest crackdown on LGBTQ plus people in recent years, Emma Sinclair Webb of Human Rights Watch told the news organization, adding that other Turkish residents not associated with LGBTQ plus groups were detained for alleged drug and prostitution offenses. Rights groups tracking the arrests believe that 62 people remain in custody, but more than 100 were detained. And Republican Congressman Thomas Massie of Kentucky spoke out yesterday on the House floor about the difficulties of getting the government to follow the law he helped pass to release the Epstein files.
1: The president himself signed that bill. He had earlier said it would be a hostile act to even support that bill. And what came of it? 3 million files released. And there's still 3 million of those files that are being withheld at the Department of Justice. And the ones that have been released have been overly redacted in contravention of that law.
0: Yesterday, Speaker of the House Mike Johnson announced he was moving the legislative body into recess early. This means Massey's bipartisan effort to force the release of more files in the Jeffrey Epstein investigation is blocked from a vote. Those are the latest Pacifica headlines for the Pacifica Network. I'm Jesse Lent.
2: The film worked because it wasn't made up in Hollywood. It came directly from the experience of what was then the largest sector of the workforce who had been invisible.
3: And I do think Pluribus kind of gives us a vision for what a destroyed humanity could look like without there being actual death.
4: This was a critical year, 1934. We had the Toledo Autolite strike, the big strikes in San Francisco and along the seacoast of the dock workers. The one in Minneapolis was the most successful. They took a trade union and they made it an industrial union.
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5: I'm Chris Garlock.
6: I'm Elise Bryant. On today's show, Dolly Parton's 9 to 5 became an anthem for working women, but the song and the movie grew out of a real movement. Karen Nussbaum, co-founder of the pioneering labor feminist organization 9 to 5, tells that story.
5: Then producer Lisa Garlock and popular and mass culture critic Kathy Newman explore what the strange, frictionless world of Pluribus can tell us about labor, artificial intelligence, immigration, individuality, and our dreams of a better society.
6: And labor historian Peter Ratcliffe talks with author John Hansen about fight and win. and the rank-and-file workers who made the great Minneapolis Teamster strike of 1934.
5: That's all coming up on today's Labor Heritage Power Hour. First up, here's Harold Phillips with this week's Labor Arts News Briefs.
7: Thanks, Chris. CWA-represented video game workers finally have a contract at Microsoft-owned Blizzard Entertainment, the maker of World of Warcraft and other games. They've been organizing since 2024, and after 2 years of bargaining, they now have a contract covering 1,900 workers across all Blizzard's unionized units. Museum workers in New York are flexing their muscle. UAW Local 2110 members at the Whitney Museum of American Art, the Brooklyn Museum, and the American Folk Art Museum have authorized strikes if they don't receive fair contract offers. No strike dates have been set, but each museum has a major exhibition opening in early October, so stay tuned. Performing artists are taking action, too. After failing to reach a contract deal, San Francisco opera musicians went on strike half an hour before the curtain rose on the company's latest production, and performers at Colorado's Casa Bonita rallied in Denver this week to demand a fair union contract. There is some good news in the performing arts world. Musicians at Indiana's Fort Wayne Philharmonic reached a new contract, and workers at Arizona Theater Company ratified their first collective bargaining agreement. The News Guild also won a significant victory when an arbitrator ruled that Oxford University Press violated its contract when it laid off 13 workers in 2024. The company and union were ordered to agree on a remedy or have one imposed by November. And finally, the 2026 Anne Feeney Hellraiser grantees have been announced. The five recipients are a folk musician, two visual artists, a poet and teaching artist, and the founder of an arts program for incarcerated young people. The fund's Amy Berlin and Evan Greer say they, quote, are carrying forward Anne's indomitable spirit by using culture to challenge injustice, build solidarity, and strengthen their communities, end quote. Find out more about the winners at laborheritage.org. Turning to the labor arts calendar, the photographic exhibition Lewis Hine in Maryland opens today in Baltimore, and Joe Uline brings his Three Roads, Labor, Music, Ecology, concert and book signing tour to Portland, Maine this evening. On Friday, there's a film and talk on The Wobblies in Winsted, Connecticut, and a screening of Billionaires vs. Baristas at the Rochester Labor Film Series in New York. On Saturday, John Hansen returns to the Eastside Freedom Library in St. Paul, Minnesota to launch his book, Fight and Win, Minneapolis Teamsters Strike 1934. You'll be hearing more from him later in today's show. And on Sunday, the ATU Local 689 documentary, We Fought for What We Have, screens at the New Deal Cafe in Greenbelt, Maryland. I'm Harold Phillips. That's your Labor Arts News on the Labor Heritage Power Hour. Find more stories and the complete Labor Arts calendar at laborheritage.org. Back to you, Elise.
6: Dolly Parton's 9 to 5 packs an entire organizing lesson into less than 3 minutes. 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
8: Welcome to the Silky Smooth Sounds of the Green Red podcast. I'm your co-host, Scott Parkin, in Berkeley, California. And as always, I am joined by
9: Bob Bazanko in Niles, Ohio.
8: And today we have a very special episode. As most Americans probably know, most people know, Dolly Parton passed away last week, and she's remembered for a lot. Legendary country singer, LGBT icon, fought for kids literacy. But today we're going to talk about her importance to working women. And so we'll be talking about Dolly Parton, 9 to 5, and the labor movement that inspired the film, which is also called 9 to 5. And so joining us is Karen Nussbaum, who is the co-founder of the pioneering labor feminist organization 9to5. Karen is also a board member of Working America and writes on women, labor, politics, and culture. Karen, welcome to the Green and Red podcast.
2: Thank you. I'm happy to be here.
8: And so Dolly Parton wrote and sang in many ways what is the anthem of working women, which is 9to5, and starred in the classic film that lifted up these issues. As an organizer of the movement that the film is based on, and what do you see as the cultural and political significance of Dolly Parton for working women and labor movements?
2: I think you see it in this outpouring upon her death, and so many of the tributes use 9to5 as the way to honor the memory of Dolly Parton. And I think it's because in this short, snappy song, she covers all the basics of organizing. You start with the hope for a good job. You pour yourself a cup of ambition. And then she runs into grievances. He's taking credit for your ideas. And then it goes to class consciousness. You're just a step on the boss man's ladder. And then to collective action. You're in the same boat with a lot of your friends. And it's got a great beat. So you cover the arc both of any individual woman's hope for a working life, and you make it into an organizing treatise. And it's amazing. So it's this great gift, but it only works and it only happens, I think, because it was tied to a movement. The whole movie had the kind of social impact it does, and people are still watching 9to5, what is it, 45 years later, and amazingly claiming that it holds up, but because it does, and it's because it grows directly out of the experience of women organizing in their voices and catapults it forward.
10: I think most of all is the movie's based on your organization, which I think is really vital here, right? Which, how many people can say that they inspired a whole movement? Do you want to just talk about the origins of 9to5, which occurred almost a decade prior to that, right?
2: Yep. I was a part of the anti-war movement in the 1960s and early 1970s, and I was in the Indochina Peace Campaign, which was the organization that Jane Fonda and Tom Hayden had started. And so I saw Jane all the time, and we became friends. And I was working as a clerical worker, and we started organizing at my own workplace probably in 70 or 71. And then we started an organization, which we called 9to5, and I can talk a little bit about that in a moment. But I would talk to Jane about how it was going and the people who were joining. They were people who had never been activists before. Almost everyone who walked in the door said, I'm no women's liber, but yeah, I should get paid for the work I do, or I shouldn't have to train men to be my own supervisor or whatever it was. And we also told her about the outrageous things that these guys did. We, at 9to5, the organization, we had an annual bad boss contest, and the entries were astonishing. A woman who told us that she had to sew a tear in her boss's pants while he had them on. A woman who had to clean her boss's dentures. Someone else who had to peel his carrots because he was on a diet. And we know these were all true because we would then go confront the boss. We'd take 25 of our members at lunch hour and all the press with us. And they never denied it. They didn't know. They weren't even ashamed of their behavior. And so that's a lot of, we were able to use humor to turn the tables on these bosses. And I would tell Jane about this. And she decided she wanted to make a movie about it. The capstone was when she spent a long night with about 40 of our members in Cleveland, where we had a very big chapter, talking with them about their working conditions, and then also asked, have you ever dreamed of getting even with your boss? And the place lit up. Everyone had dreamed of getting even with their boss. And just about every incident like that in the film came out of the discussion with these women. The film worked because it wasn't made up in Hollywood. It came directly from the experience of what was then the largest sector of the workforce, who had been invisible. They were like the wallpaper. And then the movie comes out and it's a wild success. I think it is the best example of popular culture magnifying the power of a social movement.
8: Karen, thanks so much for joining us. It's been great having you on today.
2: Thank you very much.

0: That was Karen Nussbaum on the working women who's organizing and dreams of getting even with their bosses, inspired 9 to 5.
1: Next, imagine a world where everyone works in perfect harmony. Every need is instantly met, and conflict has disappeared. It sounds utopian, Elise, right?
0: Right, yeah, that's what I was about to say.
1: Until you discover that individuality, choice, and genuine human connection have disappeared too.
0: Producer Lisa Ray Garlock talked recently with popular and mass culture critic Kathy Newman about Vince Gilligan's award-winning television series, Pluribus.
1: Their conversation ranges from the invisible labor behind our frictionless delivery economy to artificial intelligence, immigration, creativity, and the question at the heart of E Pluribus Unum.
0: How do we become one without erasing what makes each of us human?
2: Good morning, Carol. Is there anything we could do to cheer you up?

0: We just want you to be happy.
1: Well, Kathy, the last time we spoke, we talked about Squid Games.
2: That's right.
1: So this will be interesting because it's quite different. Mm-hmm. But there are some kind of parallel things, I think, with it. And do you want to just talk about what it's about and how you viewed it through a labor arts lens?
2: I love that sun-drenched Southwest. I love the main actress, Rhea Seehorn. And I found the premise really kind of baffling and startling. You know, the idea that the whole world kind of has this virus that makes everybody cooperate and get along, and that Carol, Rhea Seehorn's character, is one of, I think, 13 people in the world who's not affected by this virus and resists it and is very angry. I saw one sort of tagline, you know, the most miserable person in the world has to save it from being happy, you know, something right. like that. Yeah. So I found the whole kind of premise to just be bizarre. I think, you know, layered into that was a really interesting image of a world where Carol can get anything she wants except for human connection. Mm-hmm. And so I think the you know, all the people in the world or all the people in her town sort of serve her, but being served, being able to get whatever she wants, being able to get anything she wants delivered, even an atom bomb, you know, this doesn't make her happy. It doesn't soothe her. It doesn't satisfy her. It doesn't fill her soul.
1: So I was fascinated by the choreography when the virus took over. One of the first scenes you see is the scientists in the lab who are trying to figure out this whole message from space, across the table from each other, and they're in sync, beautifully in sync, with swabbing their mouth and then touching the petri dish and just like in a rhythm that was like clockwork.
2: How so? How was that image different from kind of how you picture that kind of work taking place?
1: Well, not just that work, but all of the work throughout the series, because that's all they're doing, really. They only work. They cater everything to Carol and all of the others, because their goal is to bring them into the fold or the joining. But every time you see people, they are working or heading towards work. They're all just doing everything in sync. So like the filling of the grocery store, everyone just shows up from the neighborhood and starts stocking shelves and unloading trucks.
2: Yeah. Is it a vision of this kind of perfectly in sync, harmonious working class? Is it a vision of workers of the world unite?
1: Is it? What do you think about that?
2: To me, it really reminds me of, my kids are Gen Z, they're 19 and 22, and I feel like they really exist in what I call this kind of frictionless society, where they prefer to order something from GoPuff than walk 100 yards to the nearest store or business in our neighborhood. We live in probably one of the top 10 walkable neighborhoods in America, Squirrel Hill in Pittsburgh. We have a grocery store in a movie theater less than a tenth of a mile from our home.
1: Wow.
2: Dozens of restaurants and coffee shops. The library is walking distance to our house. It's just this incredible cornucopia outside their doorstep. And yet my daughter and her friends, you know, will order something from a delivery service to come to our house. That was the ethos that I felt like this show was kind of exposing or tapping into. The others are kind of an analog for the real millions who serve the rest of us, where you can get anything delivered to your doorstep in an instant.
1: Mm-hmm. But I guess I felt like it was very authoritarian, except for these 13 people who are immune. Nobody has a choice about anything. And this virus or alien or whatever you want to call it, knows what's best. So it's that kind of that, you know, paternal knowledge of what's best for you, and then making that happen, I found very, very disturbing.
2: You know, I'm thinking about the phrase, the woke mind virus. It's a perfectly harmonious, culturally and racially diverse, but no friction, no conflict. Carol is one of the only kind of destructive forces in this world. She harms them with her anger.
1: Mm-hmm.
2: Her emotions cause them literal pain and sometimes death.
0: If I asked right now, would you give me a hand grenade?
3: Yes.
0: What about a bazooka?
3: Mm-hmm.
0: What about a tank?
3: Oh, sure.
2: So it is odd to me to imagine a world where almost everybody's needs are met perfectly. Work is not perceived as drudgery or as dirty or degrading. And yet it's portrayed as a kind of dystopian hellscape. For some reason, I'm thinking of Zohran Mamdani in New York. Like, here's someone who seems incredibly joyful, seems to take such pride and care in his work serving others. You know, people call him a Nepo baby, right? His father, this incredibly important intellectual, his mother, this path-breaking filmmaker. But he is the most perfect version of a public servant that I have ever known in my lifetime. But it seems like Vince Gilligan is sort of taking this idea and kind of satirizes it, lambastes it in a certain way. It gives it a negative valence. This perfect happiness, this perfect serving is, from Carol's point of view, a nightmare.
4: Rest assured, Carol, we will figure out what makes you different.
5: Figure it out. Why?
4: So you can join us.
5: What the f-
2: It does make me wonder if the show is kind of piercing any kind of idealistic bubble. It is the only way that we can get to some kind of steady state of human happiness and fulfillment is if we're all, overtaken by a woke mind virus, and we lose our individuality and what makes us human. Mm-hmm. So I do think it's a bit of a satire of utopian longing.
1: Yeah, definitely. And the other thing that struck me about Carol is, Carol's an artist, and yet those like 40 days when she had no contact with anybody, she didn't do any art. She was basically destructive. I mean, she hit golf balls into the skyscraper to bust the windows, and none of her energy went towards the creative process. As an artist myself, I would ask for all the art supplies that I wanted, and I would be getting my emotions out into my art. All that anger would go into my art. So the only time you even see her in an artistic light is when she writes that one chapter.
2: Yeah, I think that's a really interesting point. I feel like we're not meant to take her very seriously as an artist, because, you know, it's schlock, it's market driven, it's very profitable, but is it art?
1: Well, it's creative, right? I mean, it may be bad art, but it's art. I mean, it's creating something, you know, it's creating something, and that's something that the others cannot do. So if you can imagine a world where there's never a new book, there's never a new painting. Speaking of paintings, there's the George O'Keeffe painting that she takes from the George O'Keeffe Museum, which I love that. I love that. I mean, why have the poster when you can have the painting? The other thing that people liken this series to is AI. It's sort of like a living, breathing Google.
2: Absolutely. What do you think of that kind of analogy or comparison?
1: The thing that I found so fascinating about this series is that you can interpret it in so many different ways. And certainly that is one way, because we have access to all the knowledge in the world, and AI is that knowledge all compiled, you know, and they're talking about things like putting a chip in when you're born and you have all of that, like in your body.
2: Yeah. I think, Gilligan has denied the AI comparison because he said he had this idea 10 years ago. Mm-hmm. But I think we had both the Emmys and this AI reveal over the last 5 days, where, you know, this tweet thread went viral of somebody quitting Anthropic and saying that they felt like within the next 10 years, all of humanity could be destroyed. And I do think Pluribus kind of gives us a vision for what a destroyed humanity could look like without there being actual death. So that humanity is destroyed in Pluribus. But there isn't mass suffering. There isn't mass destruction, bombings. It's not a genocide in the kind that we think of over the last century. It's a destruction of individuality, and from individuality comes conflict. So we might fantasize about a world with no conflict, but the vision of that provided in Pluribus is one that where there is then also no individuality, no difference, nothing that makes us special or different from each other.
1: I also wanted to just touch on the work behind making the show. There's a podcast where members of the crew get together and talk about the set, or they talk about the choreography, or, you know, all the different things that went into it. The fact that, like, the ice hotel, I would think, okay, you go and shoot at an ice hotel, but they didn't. They made it. They made that set. They made Air Force One.
2: Yeah. I mean, there is no frictionless labor behind this show. I mean, there must have been incredible effort, force, you know, frustration, disappointment, redos, mm-hmm. the amount of labor that just with the others, the sheer number of actors, you know, who have incredibly small parts but are still, you know, visible on screen. Mm-hmm. I want to talk a little bit about Gilligan's oeuvre. One thing, Breaking Bad was a family favorite. I was kind of on the fence. I don't like violence. I don't like torture, so it's hard to watch. But I think Gilligan has really evolved in how he represents Latinos. So in Breaking Bad, at the finale of almost every season, a Latino gangster was brutally killed and destroyed in just the most horrific ways. But here we have, I think, a much more interesting character in, is it Manusus?
1: Manusus.
2: Yeah.
1: Manusus, yeah.
2: Who is kind of this angry, unlikable character. You know, he doesn't get along with his mother, and goes on this incredible journey, which you could look at as migration, right?
1: Mm-hmm. Yeah.
2: From South America. But I feel like he has so much more presence and dignity, and is kind of Carol's equal in terms of can go toe-to-toe with her with rage but also confusion and bafflement over the situation that they find themselves in. And so I saw that narrative as a real evolution from Gilligan's worldview of, you know, the Southwest is this place of colonization, of violence against other Americans, brown Americans, Central Americans, South Americans, to this character who represents South America in this quite literal way, that he crosses all of these obstacles in his journey, but has so much kind of self-worth and self-possession.
1: Yeah, I loved Manousos, and I loved his journey, because you're absolutely right that it was like immigration, or certainly migration, and the fact that he drove himself all the way to the Darien Gap, which is just the most horrific and notorious place that that migrants deal with when they're coming from like Ecuador to Panama. I just thought that was very symbolic.
2: But it's interesting now, as we're watching the kind of horrors of our current administration and deportation, it's sort of the opposite of Pluribus, where we are rejecting and expelling this incredibly hardworking labor force that is really at the foundation of our economy, of our food economy, of our healthcare economy, the lowest paid workers. And so that we are a little bit like Carol, but without our needs getting met, right? Because we're actually harming, expelling, detaining, destroying this workforce that has actually been quite willing to serve us in a certain way, and it instead of helping our economy, which is what we've been told, it's hurting all of us.
1: Mm-hmm. Yeah. So we are Carol.
2: Only, you know, we can't afford anything at that beautiful grocery store.
1: Right. Now that's a really good point.
2: And it is interesting to me that this show comes out, you know, in the early 2020s, or Pluribus, you know, I went back and looked at when that slogan was adopted. It was adopted in 1782 and was put on our currency. You know, out of many, one is the American ideal. And I think the last 10 years has maybe made us very skeptical about whether or not we will ever be able to achieve that goal. And so I do think Pluribus, in choosing that name, is at the time when in some ways we've never been in more conflict with each other as Americans, except for maybe during the Civil War. Gilligan is sort of giving us a satirical world in which out of many, one has been achieved, but it's not anything that we would want for ourselves. There is a political debate right now about what it is that makes us American. And you see the current administration trying to argue for a more blood and soil version of American identity. And then you see the alternative in somebody, again, like Mamdani, who is right now suing the Trump administration for what it wants to create in terms of its policy about green card holders. Even 9/11, I don't know if you saw, Mamdani recorded a statement about it, and he said the lesson of that day is that strangers ran towards each other to help each other.
1: To help each other,
2: and yeah. And he said that is the best way to honor and remember those we have lost.
1: Nice.
2: So yeah. Strangers running towards each other is a version of E Pluribus Unum that I believe in. Mm-hmm. John Ossoff has also said what makes us American is our ideas about what kind of a nation we should be, and not our legacy or our inheritance in the soil. So I do think that pluribus is sort of intervening or reflecting a debate that we're having right now, that we've been having maybe even since the global financial collapse, of what is America, what is American identity. And I think Gilligan has more of the view that I have, which is we do belong together, but it is in some ways the differences that are erased in the show of Pluribus. You know, I don't think that's what Gilligan wants us to do for real. So I do see a kind of utopian, there's more space for dreaming and for imagining a better world as we look around at the destruction that's all around us. Mm-hmm. And while I think Gilligan is sort of poking fun at utopian longings, I myself still cling to several of them that are represented in some of the idealism I'm hearing in some of the leaders that are kind of emerging and coming into being in this moment.
1: Mm-hmm.
2: So I think that's...
1: To hopeful.
2: Hopeful. Yeah. I mean, yes. I'm wired to be optimistic. I don't know if that's a blessing or a curse, but...
1: I think it's more of a blessing. Well, it's been great. Great talking to you again.
2: Thank you. Thank you, Lisa.
3: We would move heaven and earth to make you happy.

0: That was producer Lisa Ray Garlock with popular and mass culture critic Kathy Newman taking a labor arts look at pluribus, a world without conflict, but also without the individuality and friction that make solidarity meaningful.
1: Our final segment returns us to solidarity built the hard way, face-to-face, workplace by workplace, and picket line by picket line.
0: In Fight and Win, Minneapolis Teamsters Strike 1934, John Hansen tells the story of that landmark struggle through the experiences of his father, a rank-and-file worker elected to the strike committee of 100.
1: Labor historian Peter Ratcliffe talks with Hansen about how workers created a democratic communications network, practiced mutual aid, challenged their own leaders, and forged bonds that lasted the rest of their lives.
0: And why that history speaks so directly to organizing and resistance today.
2: Much of your book, reading it in 2026, it's hard not to be imagining the mutual aid that went on in the resistance to Operation Metro Surge, the kind of solidarity that went on within communities, the challenges that immigrants and the descendants of immigrants particularly faced. It's almost like it was a mirror being held up to what's gone on in our own immediate experience in the last year. I bet, you know, your dad would have fit right in.
3: Yeah, he would have been out there marching with the first of them. Interesting enough, before the strikes in 1934, people that would do marches for those that were poor. He participated in the marches. The women usually led those marches, but he participated in those marches because, well, he experienced it himself, and he knew a lot of people that were very poor and in need. And so there was a mutual aid that went on there, and so similar to what happened in Operation Metro Surge here in Minneapolis. I think of, I think it was January 23rd when it was 20 below yes. zero. Over 100,000 people showed up at night, marched over a mile long. Same thing.
2: Yeah. Well, and I thought of that when I read your chapter about the beginning of the coal handler strike in the winter of 1934. And the Teamsters leaders thinking that they had to wait until it was really cold in order to have maximum impact for getting coal handlers to withdraw their labor. And I certainly thought of January 23rd, 2026, when I read about that.
3: There's a connection. I hadn't thought of that before. It was in February when they had the cold time and
2: right.
3: they decided to go on strike. But that was a strategy they thought about. They really started organizing in 1933 and probably only had 75 members. And so by the time they got to have a strike committee of 100 with over 5,000 members, that took, you know, 6 to 9 months to happen. It was amazing.
2: Yeah. And your dad was in the thick of it. Tell us a little about the Committee of 100 that your dad was part of.
3: The Strike Committee of 100, as far as I can tell, developed in the May strikes around that time. Mm-hmm. They needed to have a strike committee, somebody that kind of ran the show, what was going on. They had the executive committee that ran the union itself. And they were members of the Strike Committee of 100. But this was a democratic organization. They were selected by their work groups. Probably a lot of them were union stewards. And they selected this Strike Committee of 100. And that committee probably morphed a little bit by July, but it was basically the same members. And my dad was elected to that. So it's a democratic organization that ran the strike and actually ran the payment of all bills. And there was a conflict with the executive committee over that. My dad, one of my dad's favorite stories was the treasurer of the union didn't want to pay one of the bills, and the executive committee supported him. And that came up in a strike committee meeting. And the committee members said, we want this bill paid. And it says in our instructions, in our plans, our bylaws, if you want to call it that, that we run the show regarding the strike. And we should be the ones that decide that this bill should be paid. And we want it paid. Well, the executives said, let's take a break. And they huddled. And after a while, they came back to the meeting and they say, we agree with you. We'll pay that bill. And you run the show because that's what we agreed to.
2: I'm reminded of the wonderful movie, Salt of the Earth. There's so many ways that story, which is the story of a strike, I believe in 1949, the movie is made in the early 50s, in the Southwest, largely Latino men and women. But that kind of energy at mass meetings and the give and take between rank and file and leaders and the way decisions get made. This sounds so much like that. So your book is a great resource to bring the life of the strike to us. There are, of course, several books about the Teamsters in the 30s in Minneapolis, all of which are worth reading. Some are by the leaders, some are about the leaders, some emphasize the ideology of the leaders, some emphasize the violence of the confrontations between deputies and the cops on the one hand and rank and file workers on the other. But your book brings to life the inner experience and fabric of this strike in a way that nothing else that I've read does. Thank you so much for that.
3: What my intent was that when I wanted to write the book is that it tells one person's story who's part of the whole movement. And my dad always made it a point to tell me that it wasn't about him, the story. The story is about the whole group working together, solidarity. They're stronger together. And this is the story that we find when you have some. The rank and file weren't well educated. My dad, eighth grade education, and that may have been common right then. And some weren't educated that much. They weren't the kind that were going to write a book or tell a story, but they were there and they're experienced it and they're part of the leadership. And so they know the day-to-day things. And my dad's story is that of somebody who's there on the lines, who's involved day-to-day because he was on the strike committee. They'd get up early in the morning, meet at 4:30 in the morning, whichever early time. And they were the ones that communicated to those on the picket lines what the directions were for the day or the strike or whatever activity they had. And these boys, mostly, they called them the boys, but there were women involved too. They would give feedback to the strike committee of 100. And you can imagine the executive committee, they've got the grand ideas, but they're coming from the workers. That's coming up to them. And so many of the tactics they used were influenced by those people on the front line. So you had this feedback system from the executives to the strike committee to the picketers and back up from the picketers to the strike committee to the executives.
2: Right. So the information is flowing in both directions.
3: Yeah.
2: And when I can't even wrap my brain around a kind of map of Local 574. How many workplaces there must have been. I think a lot of us labor historians like me, who began to study labor history once what we called Fordism has taken place, once most of the members of unions work under one roof, you know, here in St. Paul, 2,000 workers at the Ford plant. But how you build a communications network when you have such a vast number of workplaces, it's really an astounding achievement. And some of the books talk about the role that the newspaper, the Northwest Organizer or the Organizer, the role that the newspaper played. And gosh, during the height of the strikes, the newspaper was coming out every day. And, you know, and we live in the smartphone, you know, and now signal chats as ways we're communicating with each other. In the case of Teamsters Local 574, that had to be a person-to-person communications network, with the Committee of 100 being the linchpin in the middle of it.
3: And that's, I was thinking about it as I'm writing the book, and knowing the story and have it heard many times as I was growing up, is this way they talk to each other. And I think of the community on the street. You go into the store, you meet somebody you know who's a truck driver, and you say, hey, this is what we're planning. Do you want to be a part of it? And the person-to-person communication, and not everybody had phones. You know, you probably had a fourplex, and only one family had a telephone. And so the phone calls would go to that family, and the message would come to the ones that it was intended to get to, or you'd go and visit that neighbor and say, hey, can I use your phone for a phone call? And of course, there were party line phones. There might have been, it might have been, who knows, had access to that. So sometimes you'd have the other people pick up, and they'd listen to the call, and it would spread that way. But it had to be person to person. That would continue, the person to person conversations, until it would get to all the people you needed to. And so on the street, they would distribute this organizer, the newspaper, mm-hmm. to everyone they could.
2: Yeah. So one of the things that I found also very interesting about your book is the stories you tell about how the relationships that your father built during the strike continued to be important relationships in his life. Tell us a little more about how you saw those relationships.
3: You know, they would come over and we'd meet at somebody else's house, and there'd be, you know, 3 to 5 of these guys that had been involved in the strikes. They were all there, and they were talking with one another. And it was like the conversation started like they had just dropped that off 20, 30 years ago, and they just started off where they had just finished. It was an amazing relationship. And he would meet with some of these guys downtown in an office, maybe 4 or 5 of them. I remember going sometimes with him and being introduced to these fellows. And it was a network that was, well, let's face it, it was an experience that affected their whole lives. And every one of these guys that were there were comrades. They were people that were buddies for life.
2: Thank you so much, John, for writing this book. It really does feel like it's in a conversation with our present moment. There's so much that we can learn from it to help us make the labor movement stronger and more inclusive, how the labor movement can become a vehicle to build a better life for all of us.

My name is John Hansen. I'm the author of the book Fight and Win, Minneapolis Teamsters Strike 1934. My favorite song, and it's not in the book, but it's I'm Sticking with the Union. I think it goes from a tune that was about Red Wing. And the reason it's my favorite song is my dad played the harmonica, and it's referenced in this book. And this is a tune he played when he still had Parkinson's disease and could not do a lot of things anymore. He still could play this on the harmonica. And there's great stories of strikes where this is the song they're marching to.

textile mill workers were subject to the, quote, stretch out. Owners demanded that fewer workers quicken their pace to produce the same results. In response, textile workers began to organize and strike in Gaston County, the heart of the southern textile industry. Ella May became a local leader of the National Textile Workers Union. She advocated for organizing both white and black workers. She became known for leading the other workers in song. One of her most poignant songs was The Mill Mother's Lament. The lyrics told her personal struggle of a mother trying to support her children. On the day she was killed, Ella May was in a truck heading to the workers' rally. They were met by an armed mob deployed by the mill owners. The unarmed workers turned their truck around, but the mob chased them and gunned down Ella May. Five people were charged, but they were acquitted of

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3: for
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3: everyone.
4: The nation and around the world. For Pacifica Headlines, I'm Jesse Lent. Yemeni government forces in the country's Al Jawf province exchange fire with Houthi fighters, who also refer to themselves as Ansarallah, near the Saudi Arabian border in footage released yesterday by L'Agence France-Presse news agency. The Iran-backed Houthis' accelerated advance along the Red Sea in Yemen, as well as their attacks on Saudi Arabia, including drone attacks damaging Saudi Arabia's east-west oil pipeline, have extended Iran's geographical reach in the war and heightened oil supply risks for the rest of the world. Human rights experts commissioned by the UN's top human rights body say they have found, quote, reasonable grounds to believe the U.S. committed war crimes in two strikes on Iran, including on a school in the southern city of Manab, according to a report this morning from the AP. The findings center on a pair of airstrikes which reportedly killed at least 178 civilians, including women and children. On February 28th, the first day of the U.S. and Israel's joint war on Iran, at least one U.S. missile hit the Shajara Taiba Elementary School in Manab, Iran, according to an AP investigation. Iranian state media has reported that 168 people were killed in the strike on the elementary school, most of them children. Following the United States and Israeli attacks on February 28th, the mission found reasonable grounds to believe the United States committed the war crime of launching indiscriminate attacks, resulting in the loss of life or injury to civilians or damage to civilian objects, the fact-finding team wrote in a statement, adding that killings by state security forces in Iran occurred on a, quote, staggering scale. According to the human rights experts, civilians in Iran were caught between, quote, gross human rights violations and crimes against humanity committed by their own government and the nation's deadly conflict with the United States and Israel. The investigators said the failure to update targeting intelligence and confirm the building was a military objective amounted to more than mere negligence. The U.S. directed the strikes at the school building while being aware of a substantial risk of striking a civilian and acting recklessly regarding the possibility that this would happen,

0: the statement added. In June, President Trump said, quote, nobody purposefully attacked a girls' school in Iran in February, citing an investigation into the incident. Reuters first reported that an initial internal U.S. military investigation showed U.S. forces were probably responsible for the fatal strike in Manab. Turkish authorities have used accusations of obscenity to justify a wave of raids and arrests targeting the LGBTQ plus community, which has grown to include journalists, as well as more than 150 arrested during protests against the raids, according to The Guardian. Starting in the early hours of Sunday, Turkish police carried out simultaneous raids on the offices of LGBTQ plus rights organizations and HIV advocacy groups in the capital city of Ankara, Istanbul, İzmir, Aydın, and Mersin. This is the widest crackdown on LGBTQ plus people in recent years, Emma Sinclair Webb of Human Rights Watch told the news organization, adding that other Turkish residents not associated with LGBTQ plus groups were detained for alleged drug and prostitution offenses. Rights groups tracking the arrests believe that 62 people remain in custody, but more than 100 were detained. And Republican Congressman Thomas Massie of Kentucky spoke out yesterday on the House floor about the difficulties of getting the government to follow the law he helped pass to release the Epstein files.
1: The president himself signed that bill. He had earlier said it would be a hostile act to even support that bill. And what came of it? 3 million files released. And there's still 3 million of those files that are being withheld at the Department of Justice. And the ones that have been released have been overly redacted in contravention of that law.
0: Yesterday, Speaker of the House Mike Johnson announced he was moving the legislative body into recess early. This means Massey's bipartisan effort to force the release of more files in the Jeffrey Epstein investigation is blocked from a vote. Those are the latest Pacifica headlines for the Pacifica Network. I'm Jesse Lent.
2: WPFW is supported in part by The Birchmere, presenting Eric Roberson on September 26th and the 27th, and Black Violin and Braxton Cook at the Warner Theater, October 2nd. 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

0: Welcome, WPFW family, to Short Money, Dissecting Racial Capitalism, where we explore each week the economic system that seeks to exploit all workers, but Black workers most of all. I am your host, John Jeter. As you almost certainly know by now, I am a former Washington Post foreign correspondent, former producer for the popular documentary radio program This American Life, the author of Flat Broke in the Free Market, How Globalization Fleeced Working People, and most recently, Class War in America, How the Elite Divide the Nation by asking, are you a worker or are you white? More importantly, I aim to be a bluesologist, a decolonizer, and a dialectician. Short Money is a vehicle for interrogating two fundamental questions. First, why is Black poverty a constant of American life? And why are Africans everywhere, both on the continent and across the diaspora, poor, either in absolute terms or relative to other demographic groups? But how does the white settler dispossess African descended people? According to a 2020 study by researchers from Harvard's T.H. Chan School of Public Health, African Americans are 3.23 times more likely than white Americans to be killed by police nationwide, although that varies widely from city to city. In Chicago, for example, Black Chicagoans are 650% more likely to be killed by police than are white Chicagoans. Redlining, subprime lending, and other discriminatory banking practices are another means of dispossession. Keeping it in Chicago, median household wealth for a white family in the Windy City is $210,000 compared to zero for a Black household. A for-profit healthcare system also robs African Americans of life and limb. Black babies die in or shortly after childbirth at three times the rate of white babies. But that disparity is virtually eliminated when the doctor delivering the baby is Black. Similarly, the countries that suffered the most deaths from COVID are the United States and Brazil. What do those two countries have in common? They rank number two and number one, respectively, in the numbers of slaves abducted from Africa. And then there is our legal system. African Americans account for about 13% of the overall U.S. population, but they account for roughly 37% of people in state and federal prison. Blacks are imprisoned at nearly five times the rate of white Americans. An estimated 28.5% of Black men are expected to serve a state or federal prison sentence in their lifetime, compared to 4.4% of white men. These disparities are driven solely by racism. For instance, drug usage surveys consistently show whites have a greater propensity than Blacks, but African Americans are arrested at much higher rates than whites. Similarly, while scientific studies show that there is no chemical difference between crack and powdered cocaine, federal sentencing guidelines for crack are 18 times more than that for powder cocaine. The difference? Crack is associated with blacks. Here to help me untangle this Gordian knot is Aaron McCoy. Aaron spent 6 years as a combat medic in the U.S. Army. He was also a program manager for the U.S. Commission on the Social Status of Black Men and Boys. Aaron McCoy, welcome to Short Money.
1: Hey, thank you for having me, John. How goes it?
0: My pleasure, brother. So glad we finally got you on. Now, I should first explain a little bit about how you and I met. We met at the U.S. Commission on the Social Status of Black Men and Boys in September of 2022. Is that is my memory
1: sounds about
0: right?
1: Yeah, sounds about right.
0: And I think I can say though we've had our disagreements since, but we kind of hit it off immediately, wouldn't you say? We had similar ideas about what we wanted to do at the commission and in life, I dare say.
1: Yeah. I think a major connection was our fathers, but yeah.
0: Yeah, that's true. That's true. But we hit it off very well. We had big plans. You were always waking me up. I was the writer, I'm supposed to be anyway. And you were always waking me up at 4 a.m. to go somewhere. but
1: As much as possible.
0: I must say this, though. I got to say this. I have never met anyone, and I was committed, but I've never met anyone more committed to Black people than you. Never.
1: Oh, wow.
0: That's very serious. That's why I first took to you so much. You were really committed and had so much energy. And of course, it goes without saying that we were both fired.
1: Yeah, it didn't work out all that well.
0: Right. Although you could say the fact that nobody knows who the U.S. Commission on the Social Status of Black Men and Boys is because they fired us, because we were the only ones who were doing any real work. So, you know, I guess it all comes out.
1: It could be a possibility.
0: Yeah, but. I think it's okay to say you hit a little bit of a rough patch after the commission. And why don't you tell us a little bit about where you spent the last 3 years and why?
1: Rough patch is probably an understatement of the century. But let me rewind before I go into that. I spent time in the U.S. Army, and that time, unfortunately, you know, Black service members tend to get the short end of the stick when it comes to proper diagnoses and things of that nature. It turned out that I had been diagnosed, unbeknownst to me at the time, I had been diagnosed with a dissociative identity disorder. And it's one of those things where you find yourself up under some type of extreme stress. You kind of, you have what some people may refer to as a out-of-body experience type situation. And so I had been married for about 10 plus years. And was looking to get a divorce. Unfortunately, I found out that my wife was, my ex-wife was married to someone else, had a whole nother life that I knew nothing about. And kind of like that show, 90 Day Fiancé. I was 90 Day Fiancé to like the 25th power. Right. But so, you know, finding out that amongst, you know, other stressful factors, you know, lifing, I messed up and made a really poor decision. I'm not even sure if I want to call it a decision, unfortunately. But I had a moment where I blacked out. And when I came to my senses, I just got up offer, apologized, and walked to the back of the house. Unbeknownst to me, though, her and her friend were actually plotting to, you know, take the home, sell my possessions, whole bunch of other madness that I didn't find.
0: Aaron, can we just speak bluntly, though? Now, I've seen this. You thought, and the way you explained it to me, you had PTSD from,
1: from
0: the Army. But it's just dissociative identity disorder, which I never heard of. But I never heard of. I've seen you respond to stress, like not in a physical way, but you were so agitated that you were about to get physical. I've seen that a couple times, and then once we were at work, and you described having an encounter with someone on the street, and they just pushed your buttons. Now your wife knew about this, and she was pushing your buttons, right? Is that correct?
1: Oh yeah, definitely. Unfortunately.
0: I don't think you would deny this, right? You did put your hands around her throat for seconds, right?
1: I'm gonna tell you the unfortunate truth. To this day, I really don't remember. Like, I literally did black out. and so I remember my attorney, Stanley Henry Mitchell. I'm gonna put his name out there. He actually asked me after I was convicted. He said, did you choke your wife? And I looked at him and I told him honestly, I said, I don't remember. I said, but at this point, I said, does it matter?
0: Yeah. But let's be honest though, right? Like something I read about your case, they said there were marks around her neck. What?
1: No, that is not true.
0: Okay.
1: Don't you put that out there?
0: Okay, no. Okay.
1: What happened, she had slight redness on her left side, I believe.
0: Okay.
1: And that's probably from when I like tackled her or whatever. I don't know. Because we were on the ground, so I'm assuming I tackled her. Okay. But I think that was it though.
0: Yeah.
1: There wasn't any.
0: Yeah, and this is the important
1: matter of fact. That's what makes the case worse.
0: Right.
1: But go ahead.
0: I just want to make sure people who are listening to this understand. Right. Like I'm not. Mm-hmm. No one's trying to
1: candy coat the situation.
0: Yeah, we're not trying. We're trying to put it in perspective. Two things I want to I want to make clear. He didn't have to go to the hospital. Right.
1: And no, they told him to though.
0: Right, and there's no history. There was no history. At that address that you lived at, you were in Pennsylvania at the time. There's no history of any police call for domestic
1: abuse. No.
0: Right. Okay.
1: No.
0: Okay. So it's what we can say is
1: it was blatantly obvious that was excessive.
0: Right. Yeah, it's probable that you did something. But tell us a little bit about your lawyer and how he explained the situation to you. And what happened?
1: That's interesting. I give a bit of backstory to that too. Before I stumbled upon Stanley Henry Mitchell, I actually had went to a few other lawyers, but actually, the first lawyer I had was a Stephanie Caesar. And what Stephanie Caesar did, and I find it ironic that I still can't find this email. Somehow, the email just vanished from my account. But we signed a retainer. You know, $5,000 was the retainer. I gave her $500 that day. And the agreement was that I had 30 days to pay the rest, pay the $4,500. Mm-hmm. Interestingly enough, like maybe 15 to 20 days in, I get a message saying, if you don't pay me the rest of the retainer, I'm going to withdraw as your counsel. Now, up until that time, I had sent emails, texts, voice messages, phone calls, and none were responded to. Not one. That was the only correspondence I received from her. Apart from after that, I received correspondence speaking with my ex, letting her know that she was going to be withdrawing from my case on, I believe it was August 10th. And
0: of 22
1: at the time.
0: Okay, right. Before
1: 2022. Back. Right. And so when that happened, she sent an email to both of us, letting her know that if she needed any assistance, that she could contact her. And that's the email I can't find.
0: Really?
1: Right. Definite conflict of interest. But this is the type of stuff that takes place in PA. But so
0: that's incredible. I've never heard of that.
1: Listen, I never heard of it, let alone lived it.
0: Was this a black lawyer?
1: No, this was a white one. This white law firm. I forget the entire name, but I remember her name, the lawyer's name. And so that took place. And then when that took place, I got ambushed by my ex's lawyers, and it was a different type of debacle. But so that was my first lawyer after that happened. And even then, when she was withdrawing, she was still trying to scam me out of the $4,500. She was complaining to the judge. The judge didn't even listen to that, though. I'm assuming the judge saw through it.
0: Wait a minute, Aaron. After she withdrew, she was still trying to get...
1: As she was withdrawing, she was mentioning how I owed her money still. And I was like, is this really happening?
0: She hadn't done anything.
1: She hadn't done anything. But that's... In Pennsylvania, man, it is... I'm going to say nationwide, I'm pretty sure, but I can only speak to what I witnessed in Pennsylvania with my own eyes due to my interaction with the quote-unquote judicial system there. And so that was... It was a lot. But that's the norm. Like, I've read over cases where people were completely innocent, like completely innocent, and they get 3.5 to 7 years. It's like ignorance of the law out here. You know how they say ignorance of the law is no excuse, but out here, it can cost you.
0: Yeah.
1: It can cost you. Like, yeah. I'm pretty sure nationwide America, it can cost you, but I know in Pennsylvania for a fact, it can and will cost you, possibly even your life, depending on the situation.
0: Oh yeah, well we talked about that on Short Money. You know, people who've gone to, I mean, thank God at least this didn't happen to you, but people who've gone to the chair, right? And there's no evidence.
1: And were found innocent.
0: There's no evidence they committed the crime. So at least I'm not trying to send sunshine up your butt, but at least that didn't happen.
1: Yeah, but you got to think it's 2026 now. It's 2023 then. 2023.
0: Yeah.
1: Not 1916, not 1930.
0: Right.
1: Not 1950, not 1960. Right. It was 2023. Yeah. And this is still happening. It's like the Nolan Wells case and all these other cases, the Sandra Bland's and the Eric Garner's and all. It's, you know, this is TIA. This is America.
0: We should talk about what happened to you after that. But this is, I always thought your case, I just said two things quickly.
1: Well, hold up, right quick. Before you go into that, let me say this. After Stephanie sees it, I tried to find a lawyer in PA and it was like I was blackballed.
0: Oh, wow.
1: Literally. Like, I would contact the law firm and the law firm would say, what would they say? I contact the law firm and either I speak to someone directly and they'd be like, let us get back to you within 24 hours. And then all of a sudden I get an email stating, we're so sorry that you decided to go with someone else, but we wish you the best. Or something along those lines. But that happened to me like on 5 or 6 occasions.
0: Wow.
1: While I was looking for it. After that situation, I don't know. But for some strange reason, I couldn't get a lawyer in that area to save my life. And the only way I got Stanley Mitchell was because of a friend of a friend. But I guess the friend thought better of him than what he was.
0: Yeah.
1: And
0: Tell us about what Stanley Mitchell, his how he performed on your behalf.
1: He didn't. he didn't. He was. You know, it's this book, NOLA. I forget what it stands for. You know, upstate they have these law books. You know, they give you an overall gist of, you know, how the system works, how lawyers work even. And the one thing I found really interesting is that lawyers are kind of taught to disassociate themselves from their clients. And so it becomes a thing, it's kind of like in the military. You don't see people, you see marks. And that's why you call them marks, because they become objects. They're not people. They're not animated. They're just a thing. And this is what lawyers are taught.
0: But what he did to you is worse than that. It wasn't just that he objectified you. He actually
1: No. I'm just going into the mindset behind all lawyers. But he
0: was worse than that.
1: Yeah, definitely. Let me cook.
0: Please, go ahead.
1: I'll meet you there. But he convinced me that first and foremost that I was going to get probation, and then he had gave me this deal, and he said, you know, worst case scenario, he said you do like 10 months work release, something along those lines. And in the end, work release was a part of, I think it was a part of it to a degree, but it was on the really low end. And on the high end was the 4 years which I received.
0: But he didn't tell you that, did he?
1: No. He didn't tell me that. What he did do was he told me that was the only offer. And I said, right. This is the only offer they gave? He said, well, they gave other offers, but I didn't, I forget how he said it, but overall, he didn't show them to me. And I was like, hold up, you're supposed to show me the other offers.
0: Right.
1: And he was like, yeah, he glossed over a lot of stuff. And but selling out is putting it politely. Like he served me up, basically.
0: Because the thing is, you thought you were going home. I mean, I remember this because
1: you
0: thought you were
1: definitely.
0: Going home that day, right? I mean, probation, right?
1: I think I even told you that. Yeah.
0: You did tell me that. And so when you got locked up and you had called me and I didn't even think anything of it, I was just like, well, you know, he just called me and told me what happened. And then I thought, oh my God, did they lock him up? And then your friend from the Army, called me and said you had gotten locked up.
1: Yeah, it was official.
0: and you were sentenced at first to how long?
1: I was sentenced what?
0: You received how many months?
1: I received 22 to 44 months and a year of probation as a tail on the end of all of that.
0: And you had no criminal record before that, right?
1: No, zero. So that was interesting.
0: And some of your letters of reference I read, one in particular, I think she was a woman at your church. And I don't
1: talking
0: remember.
1: About Kitsy?
0: Oh, yeah, is that the woman who talked about how you had received, she had counseled you and your ex-wife? And
1: no, she had written up the separation agreement for us.
0: Oh.
1: Yeah. Because I was trying to get divorced way before...
0: Right.
1: All of this happened. It was like years in the making, but it was just a fight. It was a fight. But what ended up happening was she spoke well in that letter. And I mean, like, it was very one-sided, basically. He I remember the funniest thing. He said, you know, just allow me to work my magic. Because I said, you know.
0: Mitchell, your lawyer said that. Lawyer.
1: Yeah. And I said, what am I, he said, you know, you just apologize and after that I'll work my magic. You know, if his magic was making me disappear, he's Houdini. Because he most definitely made all 195 pounds of me just vanish. And I remember the police officer who was doing my processing, my intake, you know, he looked at me and he was like, because, you know, I was dressed to the nines. And he looked at me. He said, "Did you know that you were going to be booked today?" And I said, "No, I did not." And yeah, it was interesting. But yeah, he didn't do anything. And even worse, all of my charges have been inflated. There's what they call the basic sentencing guideline, and that's like in every state. And that basically gives the courts an outline as to what they can and can't do, what makes sense for the most part. So if they go way outside of that line, you know, judges have discretion, but if you go too far outside that line, calls certain things into question. But the basic sentencing guidelines, it broke it down to where when you have zero, when you have no record, no prior record, that puts you at a zero on the OGS side.
0: OGS.
1: And then
0: what is OGS?
1: Something scale.
0: Okay.
1: OG scale. But what that does is it measures, it's kind of like a man, I would have pulled it out if I knew. But it basically helps you measure what type of time they should serve.
0: Right.
1: The offense should serve. And so they end up charging me with strangulation. Strangulation falls between a 7 and a 10 OGC, depending. Now, 10 is a felony 1. I was hit with an F2. F2 is 9. 9 puts you at like 6 to 14 months. That's the standard range, 6 to 14 months. And probation is with mitigating circumstances. And that's what I was actually supposed to receive because it's my first offense. What they did, though, they made it a 10. And the 10 upped it to 22 to 36 months. So basically, they doubled what I would have actually gotten. Matter of fact, it wasn't 6 to 14 months. It was 6 to 12 months. No. Correction. Let me correct myself. It was 12 to 24 months. That would have been 2 years would have been my max. I end up serving 3 years. And so it was.
0: And correct me if I'm wrong, but didn't the judge say at your sentencing that the prosecutor, that your wife had proven a history of domestic abuse?
1: No, she claimed a history of domestic abuse. That's the thing in Pennsylvania.
0: But the judge believed it, though, didn't he?
1: Yes. Yeah. That's the thing. You don't actually need evidence to convict people in Pennsylvania.
0: To convict black people.
1: Both
0: black men.
1: But definitely convict black men.
0: I wonder if that had been a white man that your ex.
1: Oh man! No.
0: Yeah.
1: He would have got counseling or something. He'd have got counseling, probation, something along those lines.
0: Uh-huh.
1: No, for real. It was actually a white guy who was listening to Mitchell read off my resume, right? Mm-hmm. And he was like, wow. And then, like, when the judge said PTSD is no excuse, he later on, I'm talking to him once we went to county, and he told me that he was there. And I said, oh, yeah. And he was like, He said, I'm sitting there like, PTSD is a hell of an excuse. He said, what are you talking about?
0: Right. That's and what he, I would say.
1: He was looking crazy, and he's a white guy. He was like, he said, that was crazy. He said, you were in the military, worked for the government all those years? He said, and this is what they did to you? He said, that's crazy. And that guy had, like, embezzled millions. And I think he got, like, a year. He got, a year.
0: Oh, wow.
1: Right. Same guy who's looking at me like, this is crazy. Had embezzled millions. And I don't even think they found all the money, but and he only served a year. But he's looking at it like it's crazy. So imagine that. A white guy's looking at it, it's crazy. But this is the system that serves him.
0: Yeah.
1: And so I'm sitting there like, yeah, it is crazy. And I mean, with all my quote unquote accolades or whatever, none of that matters. Over 2 decades of government service, military time under my belt, active. Nobody cares. It was like a stiff fart in the wind.
0: Yeah.
1: So, I mean, like, it just goes to show what the system thinks of us, you know, what the system thinks of Black folks, Black men in particular in this case, but just Black people in general.
0: I just want to say that this is the thing. This is not my first rodeo, right? I've been a police reporter. I've seen crazy stuff.
1: Right.
0: Your case.
1: Right.
0: And I've been slow to get this, but this understanding of Black men as everything that's wrong in the Black community, your case is what really convinced me that that is our reality, that the society, including many, many Black women, including, you just got to say that, I love Black women. Yeah. I love my mama. I love my sister. I love, you know, all the Black, my son's mama's a Black woman. But there are too many Black women who have picked up this narrative, and I can't speak to your ex-wife because I don't know her, but there are too many Black women who have picked up this narrative that Black men are to blame for everything that goes wrong.
1: Oh, wow.
0: And if we concede everything that the court said happened, right, that you did attack your wife, right, but you have no criminal record, right, like that shouldn't have. In my mind, I thought, well, yeah, he might get a weekend, right? He might get a weekend, but
1: Listen,
0: it couldn't be more than that. Yeah, it couldn't be any more.
1: When they first sent me to county, I'm thinking I'm just spending the day, and they're gonna release me, and maybe I'll get probation or something later. You know, this is what I'm thinking, because my ex didn't have a bruise on her, not a bruise, John. I need to be crystal clear about that. Not a bruise. Slight redness. I was something like a medic while I was in the Army.
0: Mm-hmm.
1: Slight redness to the left side. You could get slight redness from grazing yourself on your bedpost or something. So, I mean, and that's not making light of whatever occurred. It's just painting the real picture, though. It's like there was no real injury. Other than, you know, emotional, obviously. I feel bad for whatever my wife and daughter had to endure that day. My ex and my daughter had to endure that day. That was bad. But as far as physical trauma, there was no evidence of any. And as far as the courts was concerned, there didn't need to be evidence of any. What's the old saying? My skin is my sin. So... Yeah. That's what convicted me more than anything, because the fact that the DA had inflated all my charges. So whatever they were going to get me on, they were going to get me. That was the goal. And that's what I come to find out, like about a year to two years in.
0: How did you find out all this?
1: I found this out because I got back in the courts. Like, I knew something was wrong. So I immediately started trying to file PCRA as a post-conviction relief act. And relief appeal. And so I immediately start working to get that done, because I was like, I didn't know exactly what was wrong, but I knew something was wrong. And I was like, this can't be it. Like regardless as to how they wanted to treat me, I knew in accordance with the law that wasn't the case. And so I fell in October. By December, I was working on the PCRA. By March of 2024, I had an attorney. I was appointed an attorney, the court's attorney, Harold Horn, who was no benefactor to me at all. He overlooked the same thing that Mitchell overlooked, which was the fact that the charges had been inflated. And so both of them missed a very critical detail. And first and foremost, the prosecutor, you can't do that. It's like a lawyer patting a bill or something. It's illegal.
0: Well.
1: And so overall, what they call what happened to me is actually false imprisonment. But go ahead. I apologize.
0: Well, no. It's nothing to apologize for. And this is sort of, we had a little bit of a falling out about this. We should admit that. But I was there for that post-conviction relief hearing.
1: Yeah.
0: And
1: let me break something down right quick before you even go into that.
0: Go ahead.
1: Harold Hahn hadn't talked to me one time prior to the evidentiary hearing. He showed up not even 5 minutes before I had to go up and see the judge and have the evidentiary hearing. We didn't get a chance to go over anything. The evidence he received, the strategy, none of it. None of the documentation, none of the evidence that I was working to provide. And the evidence that I was working to provide, he didn't give all of it to the courts.
2: Yeah.
1: The very critical one being Kitsy's letter, character reference letter, because she spoke about how my ex was a hostile witness.
2: Right, right.
1: And spoke of the interaction and how she saw my person as being amenable in all ways and hers being very combative, which it was. And so critical pieces of evidence he failed to provide. And he spoke to me for maybe 2 minutes. He had the nerve to even pray with me prior to that evidentiary hearing. That was it. That's all we had time for. Yeah. We didn't have time to go over any strategy or any evidence he received or any of that. And then for some strange reason, he spends 45 minutes speaking to you all. But that was time that should have been allotted to me.
2: But
1: being that I was the person that he was supposed to be defending.
2: Let me say this. First of all, I can't imagine going through what you went through. But I was convinced by that guy Han that he was.
1: And that's their job.
2: No. But just hear me out one second. He told me and Jamil, right?
1: Yeah.
2: Yeah, your friend. He told us that you thought that hearing was about the evidence, and it's not. It's only about what your lawyer failed to do. And so, but anyway, hey, let's take a quick break, put a pin in that thought.
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2: And we're back with Short Money, Dissecting Racial Capitalism with my friend Aaron McCoy. Aaron, we were talking about how you were victimized. I don't think there's any other word for it. And we can concede you weren't innocent, but you weren't 3 years worth of guilty. I think anyone listening to this would agree that you didn't deserve 3 years in prison. But I want to talk.
1: I'll say it another way. I may have been guilty, but they weren't innocent.
2: right. Yeah. It's almost like that. You ever see that movie Stir Crazy? It's a long old movie with Richard Pryor and Gene Wilder.
1: Richard Pryor?
2: Yeah. And the judge sentences Richard Pryor to like 99 years for, I can't remember what they did, but Richard Pryor says, "You sure you got the right case?" I'm sure it was no laughing.
1: Yeah, that's about how I felt.
2: Yeah, I'm sure it was no laughing out of you, but. But anyway, and we don't have that much time left, but I would like to talk, and maybe we can, you know, talk about this on another show as well, but I'd like to talk about your childhood growing up in Akron, Ohio. LeBron James is the second most famous person from Akron in my book. Right. But we've talked about this a lot because you're going to write a book about your life, a memoir. It talks about how you've been victimized at least twice that I know of by the criminal justice system, by the court system, by the legal system in the United States. Can you talk a little bit about the dissolution of your family in Akron, Ohio, and how that came about and what happened to you as a result?
1: Yeah. We can go into that. I'm trying to think of where to begin, but
2: what I recall you talking about and writing about, because you started writing already, is your mother and father being very happy when you were very young, but your mother experienced some mental distress.
1: Actually, it was prior to my birth that my mother was okay. The distress took place when my mother went into hemorrhaging with me and had to be rushed to the hospital and have an emergency cesarean section. And I think the trauma from, at least this is what my brother tells me. When I was a kid, you know, your brothers always joke around with you and they're like, you know, you're the reason mama crazy. But not making light of mental illness at all. I had to live with it and have witnessed it on multiple levels. But I was told that, you know, initially my mother was fine. But after that, you know, when she came home from the hospital, she was never the same. And And so
2: I remember you talking about this, but what did she do that was a little bit off when you were a child?
1: I don't think there was anything a little bit off about it, but I think she, you know, as a kid, you know, you, in those type of situations, you know, I realize, I see, you know, you see how kids try to cover for their parents in certain instances, you know, and I was no different. Just going to the grocery store with my mother was an adventure because, you know, if not her just snapping off and cussing people out, you know, she would literally growl at people sometimes. And so, you know, I was the only buffer. It was just me between her and the world. And so it was a lot. And I think she just went through, okay, first and foremost, she was a diagnosed schizophrenic, multiple personality schizophrenic. So she had phases of rage, she had phases of deep depression, she had phases of she get super biblical. Like it was just, it was a lot of different faces. And it took a toll. I can only imagine the toll it took on her, but it ended up taking a toll on the family.
2: Of course.
1: And so, you know, in the end, my father ended up being more like a caretaker rather than a spouse.
2: And so in the end, this is when you were about how old?
1: I was about four or five when all of this started to take place. And
2: were there any resources for her?
1: No. Here's the thing, and this is like, I'm going to speak to mental illness across the board, but especially for Black families, like there is like no mercy, no bedside manner, no kindness, no caring for our communities, and especially
2: you're on your own. If you're Black,
1: you're on your own. You know, and our women suffer in the hospitals, the mortality rates, you know, just having birth is a dangerous thing for us, our women. So, you know, it was a lot for my mother. And, you know, it was one of those type things. What ended up happening in the end was my father, you know, being the saner and more stable of the two of them, said he would take full custody of us and my mother will visit on the weekends. And that was the agreement. What ended up happening, though, was when my mother went seeking assistance, the state was like, you need to have your kids. Like, kids should be with their mother. And so, you know, what I write in the book, you know, it became the city of Akron versus my father. And so that's what ended up happening. And so they fought tooth and nail to give us to our... Yeah.
2: And your mother was unwell. Your mother was unwell.
1: Most definitely. Yeah, it was documented.
2: They were unwilling to provide her with any help, but they were going to give her custody.
1: Right, right.
2: Two brothers.
1: Right, right. Yeah. Imagine that. Imagine that. So... you know that a home is going to be unstable, but you still fight to ensure that, as opposed to children having a stable home. So the same system that was supposed to save us.
2: They didn't care.
1: Right.
2: Very much like the judge in Pennsylvania, your lawyer, right. They didn't care.
1: Right. Yeah. We were marks. So, yeah. In the end, my father put up a fight for a good 3 to 4 years. But, you know, arms too short to box with God. In this case, the government ordinance department. They their money is a lot longer than his was. So it almost bankrupted him. And he fought, you know, as a good father would. But in the end, he lost. And to say it shattered our family is putting it politely. It was bad. Like, it was bad. The division that was set up was etched in stone from that point. And it didn't really matter if we got back together. We were already divided. And we I think it was Malcolm X who said, if ever a state agency destroyed a family, it destroyed ours. And can second that, because they definitely destroyed ours. And, worked to have me lie on the stand against my own father. So it was a lot. It dismantled our family in more ways than one.
2: Aaron, can you explain that though? What do you mean?
1: The caseworkers would literally sit with me and tell me what I was supposed to say in court, even though I was much too young to even speak. Young to even be a witness.
2: How old were you?
1: But they're telling me all these things. It started when I was like 4 or 5. Okay. It started when I was 4 or 5. And it worked its way up to...
2: They're coaching you.
1: It had to be 7 or 8.
2: What were they having you say, Aaron? Do you remember?
1: No, they just spoke about a whole bunch of... They had me speak about a whole bunch of stuff that a kid that age wouldn't really know. Right. At that time, anyway. Maybe today, a kid around 4 or 5 would know a lot. But at that time, in the 80s, early 80s? No. You didn't. Kids were kids. And so, you know, it was a lot of information, you know, such as, you know, my father was an adulterer or abusive and all these things. And truth be told, I had never witnessed those things myself at that age. Not as if it would be done out in the open. I don't know, but I never witnessed any of that to begin with. So as far as I'm concerned, it was all lies. But these were the things that were said. And so, you know, it not only created a rift within our family, it created a rift between me and my father. And so it destroyed relationships on every level.
2: He was upset with you?
1: I don't want to say he was upset, but he was definitely hurt. I remember when they tried to call me to the stand, the look on his face, I still remember that. And I think by that time I had to be about 7 or 8.
2: Aaron, what was that look?
1: It was devastation, is putting it politely. He was devastated. He was crushed. Like, my father was, I won't say he was a proud man, but he was a man who took pride in what he did. And, you know, to see his head drop, to see his head drop and to see him shake his head, and just, you know, that look you get, like, really? That type of look, like, are you kidding me? And I'll never forget that. And so, like, it was a lot. And, but this is what they do to us. And it's unfortunate, we've taken so many blows that it takes a village. Not saying that it doesn't exist at all, but it's been crushed to a very strong degree. That whole it takes a village to raise a child is not what it used to be. And I was speaking with one sister, and she was talking about, she was asking her father, she said, you know, what happened? You know, why did women stop talking with one another? And he told her, he said, it happened when the supermarkets came into play. He said, because black women stopped borrowing sugar from each other. or flour. They stop networking. They stop speaking because now you can go to the supermarket and get it. You don't have to get it from your neighbor.
2: Right.
1: So now it creates a division in between you just on that level. Think about that. Mm-hmm. Just borrowing sugar, as small of a thing as it looked to be, was actually keeping our communities together.
2: Yeah, the sense of community.
1: Because you had to work with each other. You had, I remember, and I won't ramble on, but I remember it was this sister, a regal black sister, Miss Jackson, stayed across the street from us, beautiful soul. She would give us fruits and vegetables from her garden because she knew what we were going through with our mother. And she knew, you know, we didn't have a pot to piss in nor a window to throw it out of. So she would make sure that we had food, literally. And so, I mean, like, you know, those type of things were taken away with something as simple as a supermarket. So, you know, our communities, like, the one thing I will say is we have to get back to, first and foremost, loving ourselves and loving each other. The whole working to gain acceptance from this country that has shown us so much disdain, that time has passed. It's really time, if not the years in past have taught us, this administration should have definitely taught us that it's time to wake up. And, you know, it's time to, you know, work together. And as that old saying goes, you know, if not now, then when, and if not me, who? So it's a lot of work that needs to be done, but I think it comes with touching on these type stories that you're covering and these conversations that we're having, because we're definitely in dire straits, whether we believe it or not. You know, everything looks good on the surface, and I think that's America as a whole, but the core of it is corrupt. And I think it's getting to that, or at least acknowledging that, that can begin to start helping us heal ourselves.

0: little bit, not too much.
1: Hey, well, brother, we're gonna have to leave it there for this show, but I promise
0: all right.
1: you, I'm gonna have you back on. There's so much more I want to talk to you about, stuff that's going to be in your book,
0: which definitely.
1: I'm hoping to help you publish in one way or another. It's going to be the bomb. I can tell people that it's going to be the bomb. I like to thank
0: you. I appreciate that.
1: Oh, brother, I appreciate you, man. I really do. I'm so sorry for what happened to you, bro. Seeing you in chains in Pennsylvania in that courtroom, man, I just, you know, up there with my father in his casket, that just hurt me to my soul, brother. That hurt me to my soul. But we'll have to leave it there. We'll bring you back, brother, very soon.
0: Hey, I greatly appreciate you. Appreciate your show.
1: I'd like to thank executive producers Malika Smith and Denise Young. Up next is Headlines, followed by Jazz Stories with alternating hosts Theo Russinello and Josh Myers.

For WPFW News in Washington, I'm Sue Goodwin. Here are some news headlines. A UN fact-finding mission on Iran said on Thursday it had reasonable grounds to believe the United States was behind two military strikes on a school and sports facility in Iran in February, and that these attacks constituted war crimes against civilians, killing at least 178 civilians. The mission found the Manab primary school was a clearly identifiable civilian site and said the U.S. acted recklessly after failing to adequately verify information before striking it. The same report found Iranian authorities committed crimes against humanity during their crackdown on anti-government protests, including unlawful killings, torture, and arbitrary detention. The mission called for an end to violations and hostilities, reparations for victims, and renewed diplomatic efforts toward a permanent settlement. The report is expected to be submitted to the United Nations Human Rights Council in Geneva in the coming days. According to another report from the research group World Weather Attribution, climate change had a significant role in bringing about the flooding disaster in Nepal that led to more than 1,300 deaths. 5,000 people remain missing. Scientists say the floods were caused by collapse of rock wall and glacier ice near the peak of a mountain on Nepal's side of the Himalayas, and that the collapse was the result of a combination of events, including rising temperatures, thinning glaciers, thawing permafrost, and pre-existing geological weaknesses. Noting the evolution over time of the impact of warming temperatures on the region, Ben Clark, a climate researcher at Imperial College London, who worked on the analysis, said in a press statement, quote, "This disaster was not an extreme

weather event, but the fingerprints of climate change are still clear to see in long-term changes, close quote. In local news, the Trump administration is moving ahead with plans to comply with President Trump's order to install signs outside the Smithsonian's National Museum of American History that would warn visitors about what the White House has called ideological bias. In letters to Senators Lisa Murkowski and Jeff Merkley, Interior Secretary Doug Burgum updated the plan and wrote that the administration is required to warn visitors that the Smithsonian is using the museum as a tool to advance personal radical ideologies. He also accused now-resigned museum director and accomplished African-American historian Lonnie Bunch of anti-white bias. According to the letter, the Interior Department is preparing about a dozen signs, expected to cost roughly $7,000 each. For WPFW News in Washington, I'm Sue Goodwin.

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You're listening to Jazz Stories. I'm your host, Joshua Myers, here again bringing you music from the scene here in D.C. and beyond. Today we have special guests joining us on the show. Producers, creators of new music, brand new music in 2026 that we've been featuring throughout the year. And so we're excited to welcome later on in this show, Alice Hamburger, Jose Luis Machins, and Stephen Arnold. And so we invite you to stay tuned, keep it locked here on WPFW. We'll be in conversation with musicians that are really, really bringing heat to our local scene. So we're excited. Thank you for listening to Jazz Stories right here on WPFW, where we are building a better world, one broadcast at a time.

0: catalog from Alice Hamburger and Jose Luis Martins from their new record, Catalog of Dreams. For the past 6 years, flutist Alice Hamburger and pianist Jose Luis Martins have been the heartbeat of each other's musical worlds. Now with their debut record as a duo, the husband and wife create a shared world, offering listeners a highly personal, textural immersion into the sonic catalog of their journey. And so it is now my privilege to welcome Alex and Jose to Jazz Stories. Welcome. Oh, let me turn you up. There you go. Let me say that again. Welcome.
1: Hey, thanks for having us, Josh.
0: Absolutely. Josh. Yeah. Absolutely. It's my pleasure. And so my first question is, you all have been extremely busy. If anybody that follows you around on social media, you know, you all have been extremely busy, both working in each individual bands, but also as a duo. So tell us a little bit about your 2026. How has this year been?
1: Wow, yeah. We've been, you know, super grateful for it to be such a busy year. We were in Europe twice, once with Jose Luis's band and once with my band. We've done a lot of stuff on the East Coast and a little bit in the Midwest. And yeah, it's just been, and of course, you know, here in DC, it's been a busy year. And it's been really exciting to kind of wrap up the last half of this year putting out this duo project and doing some shows that are coming up. Yeah,
2: we also have some new records coming.
1: Pretty yeah, some new records in the, some new irons in the fire, maybe, perhaps.
0: Yeah. new duo records or different formations?
2: New band records.
0: Okay.
1: Yeah, you know, so we've got different things going on.
0: You can give us a little teaser, a little taste of what to expect from those.
1: Yeah. Yeah, so in 2027, we'll have a new record for my band that includes like a suite of music written about my grandmother and also a new record from Jose Luis's band that's...
2: there's a fun adventure.
0: Okay, we'll take that.
1: That's the taste.
0: So I think what's interesting about Catalog of Dreams is the composers that you all choose to, the musics, of the composers that you chose to explore here. Can you tell us about a little bit of that background and what went into the selection of the repertoire for this particular record?
2: Yeah, I think we kind of like choose music that speak with us for a long time, you know, composers like that is a part of our learning process and like in the development process, you know, like some people that really, how can I say, inspire us. And so like I think that like was like a really personal like, oh, what we can do, but like it, but even like we try to have like different flavors from different parts of these, those things that we like, and it influenced us, you know, like, and have like much more things that didn't came for at least this catalog.
1: Yeah.
2: But you know, like we try to curate like a version of this catalog of music. Yeah,
0: absolutely. So under us right now is Tombo and 7/4 by Erto Moreira. One of the ones that really really kind of surprised me was the Thundercat, the inclusion of Thundercat. Talk about Thundercat's influence and why you were inspired to include a tune from him.
1: Yeah, so I mean, like Jose was saying, it's really a collection of like music that meant a lot to us and that we connected on. And I think from the beginning, we connected on the wide range of music that we loved. And Thundercat's been someone, we've been lucky to see him a couple times together and just loved his music. And we were doing this residency in the mountains in Switzerland, middle of nowhere, and we just became obsessed with this Thundercat song. And, you know, the more we talked about it, I think there's something really radical about like the joy and the silliness that someone like Thundercat brings. Like, I know, I think we think of radical and music being really heavy and about what's happening in the world, but yeah, we just got to thinking about how important it was to have something light and fun, and we just became obsessed with this song in the mountains, and it had to be part of the catalog.
0: I think people kind of sleep on how much jazz and humor go together. Especially now that we have places where you can go to school to learn the music, which you've had for 70 years. But this notion that there's a humor, a comic connection to this music as well. And in the entertainment space, a lot of times the question of art music versus performance music or entertainment music kind of muddies that ancestral relationship to humor when it comes to this music. So I was happy to hear Thundercat included in this idiom as well.
1: Yeah, totally.
0: So talk about the kind of different mindset that you all had to have, because there are several tunes where Alex, you're singing and not playing flute, and then there's instrumental tunes. Is there a different mindset that you take to those contexts?
1: Yeah. I mean, for me, I think I really try to kind of see it all as one voice, because I think that's just the easiest way for me to express myself with both instruments comfortably. I will say that 7 of these 8 songs were recorded in one day, which was really crazy. So it was a very quick change. It was, I think, more than it being like, oh, now I'm singing, now I'm playing flute. I think each one of these songs is such a universe in itself. And so it was like, okay, now we're going to Thundercat's universe. Okay, now we're going to Ayrton Moreira's universe, kind of like, you know, now we're going to Wayne Shorter's universe. And those are all insanely different universes. So I think it was kind of both of us getting into the headspace of like, where are we going? Like, where is the adventure of this moment?
0: Yeah, I think that's absolutely the case. You can feel the kind of cohesiveness, even as these are different, as you say, universes. It feels almost as if it were a suite in some respects, particularly when you get to Detour Head and how that relates to the vibe that was created before and after. I feel like that's, I don't know if you all agree, but that, I feel like that's a hinge point for the record.
1: Yeah. It was funny to then kind of put it together and see, you know, because they're such different universes, but they have this through line. We definitely thought about like what is the journey that makes the most sense. So I see that. I think, yeah, Detour Head's kind of like right in the middle and takes you to the second half.
2: Yeah, that's true. I agree.
0: Okay. Are there other standards that you all consider for the record?
1: Other standards.
0: Or let me ask, if not, are there other standards that you all love to play duo?
2: I think a lot of standards. I don't know. I think every time has like songs or tunes or standards or like that we want to be part of the. But like I think, yeah, for sure. But like yeah. For sure has like a. I think it's just like a big part of this project's like try to imagine it and put the things together. You know, like oh, we're gonna do that, and even when you like do some amount of music and record, like oh, let's see what makes sense on for this picture right now, you know. But like for sure have like a yeah.
1: And well I mean in 2018 we recorded we put out a small EP of where we did Joe Henderson's Serenity and Joni Mitchell's Amelia, and in that session that was such an off-the-cuff session where we had some studio hours fell into our lap and we had really only been playing together for a few months. So in that session, we did a bunch of different songs. I know we did Bud Powell's Dance of the Infidels.
0: Oh, wow.
1: We did Yeah, and we did a Ray Charles song.
0: Yeah.
1: Tell Me You'll Wait For Me. Yeah, so, but it's funny. I think there's so many beautiful ballads we both love to play.
0: Mm-hmm.
1: We were like, all right, we can't do an album of all ballads. So kind of like,
0: I mean, you could have. We wouldn't have complained.
1: Yeah, exactly. Exactly.
0: Speaking of ballads, the one that we opened with Catalog, oh my God, that's is really... It's a really beautiful piece, and so thank you for writing that. That was an original, right?
1: Yeah.
0: Thank you for writing that. What went into your mindset as you sat down, particularly to think of the lyrics for that piece?
1: Yeah, I think for me, songwriting is just something like I do. I carry around a notebook, and I just do it in little bits, and that was one where I had just sat down sometime in like early 2025 and I found a bunch of different pieces. I think it was like two or three different pieces of thoughts that I had written. Just kind of reflecting on my own reality and the reality of people in the community I was talking to, just like dealing with being a person, and decided to sew those together. And kind of came up, then was able to come up with like more of the melody and the chords. And then that's the moment where usually I bring it to Jose Luis and he helps, he like pulls the strings apart and kind of like, you know, helps me mold this piece of clay into something that's a whole song.
0: Cool. So I'm gonna ask you one more time about some of the things that you all are coming up, that's coming up for you all. But I have to ask this question as someone who, in my own work, think about this question of dreaming a lot. And so you all labeled or titled the album Catalog of Dreams. And so the question I want to ask is, what are the both of you dreaming about?
1: Who, you want to go first?
2: I think you're dreaming about like a world of like is a better place that you can just express yourself, you know, and like, and everybody has basic need is, you know, like, and like, and we, the music is something that we can make people feel something, you know. So it's like, I think the dream is like that, you know. It's like everybody have, I don't know, like a better world for everybody, and then the music like be a something that like, oh, you can feel things and you can, you know, like different emotions, like, you know, like could be funny, could be sad, could be happy, could be more cerebral or less, or like could be more intuitive. And like, and we, I think the dream is that, you know, like how these elements can transform things and how the dreams transform us every day. I think something like that.
0: Absolutely.
1: Yeah. That, I mean, that's, I think dreaming of a world where, we're all connected and we all can see and feel our how we're connected, because I think in this like digital age we've become so separate and so unaware of community, and you know, a world where everyone is safe and really able to thrive, and I think that, you know, yeah, experience all the moments of life in the most beautiful ways. Yeah.
0: Absolutely. All right. So what's next?
1: Yeah. So we're really excited to be doing some release shows, for this album. And we've got two in DC. We've got one this Saturday at the Krieger Museum, on Saturday, September 19th. And then we have one at Tonal Park in Tacoma Park with Transparent Productions. And that's going to be next Friday, September 25th. We've got Tyrone Allen is going to be opening with his solo set, and he's a close collaborator of ours, and that'll be a lot of fun. Yeah. And then, yeah, we have a show in Philly and New York, and then we're doing some festivals in the Pacific Northwest and in Canada, which will be our first time playing out there. So, yeah, we're just excited to, like you said, it's been a busy year, but we haven't had a lot of duo shows recently, so we're really excited to share this music in the flesh and kind of dream all together.
0: Beautiful, beautiful. And I love what you said about the dreams, and we all are thinking of what a better world will look like and feel like. And I'm also thinking about, number one, what kind of sound can propel us into that world. And I believe that you all have captured a bit of what that will sound like. And I'm thinking about what sound we might create when we have our basic needs met. And I think of that in the context of the labor economy of DC musicians in the scene right now, and what that feels like, not only for you all, but for many of the people that we feature on this show. And there's a gulf between that horizon of possibility and what we are currently experiencing. And so I just want to honor and affirm that you all are pushing us into the direction that I think we should be going. And so thank you for that.
1: Oh, thank you so much.
2: Thanks so much, Josh.
1: Yeah.
2: It means a lot to us to, you know, to share our music and like be around people that like loves the music and, you know, and can also love our music and like and share. That's really great. Thanks
1: yeah.
2: so much,
1: yeah.
2: man.
1: And the community y'all create here on Jazz Stories is like such a beautiful encapsulation
2: really?
1: Yeah. of that.
0: Yeah. That's a- it's a reminder that we will get there.
1: Yeah, exactly.
2: Yeah, that's
1: we've got
0: to. We have to.
1: Yeah,
2: we have to.
0: Yeah, yeah. And I guess we have a little bit more time. What's exciting? We talked about what the scene might be, but what's exciting about the scene as it is right now for you all?
1: Yeah, I just think that people forget that there's such a fertile ground for music in DC. There, I mean, there's a history of it, but there still is, and we're still all here. And a part of that. And, you know, there's been all of this discourse in the mainstream media about art being political or not, or being apolitical. And it's funny, I like read all of these things and I'm like, man, everyone in DC, having grown up here, like I have never seen art as non-political. I mean, we're on WPFW, Jazz and Justice, like
0: right.
1: those things. There's something magical that happens to the sound of a city when we are talking about music as liberation music, jazz as liberation music. And so, yeah, I think that's kind of like really what's special about the scene, especially in the hard moments like our country, like our world is right now. That's gotta be our guiding light.
0: Yeah. Okay, Alex, Jose Luis, thank you so much for taking the time and joining us. I know you all probably have a gig or something coming up right now, or practice or rehearsal. So I'm going to let you all move on to the next thing. So thank you. Thank you for this. And to our listeners, we have been talking to Alex Hamburger and Jose Luis Martins, recent release and playing a recent release catalog of dreams. And I just moved into Vapor Trails. So we're going to listen to some more of that. Thank you so much again for joining us on Jazz Stories.
1: Thank you, Josh.
2: Thanks so much, Josh, for having us.
0: Yeah. All right, peace.

0: the intro to Revision from Stephen Arnold and Sea Change's new record, The Hitting Wall. Before that, we heard Amelia from Alice Hamburger and Jose Luis Martin's Vapor Trails. And we have been featuring their new record, Catalog of Dreams. And so now we get to talk about another 2026 record with a special guest, Stephen Arnold and Sea Change. Once again, the name of the record is The Hitting Wall. It came out 2 months ago, July 2026. And to join me in conversation with Stephen Arnold is co-host Gio Russinello. So welcome to the both of you to Jazz Stories.
1: Thanks, Josh. Excited to be talking to you, Steve.
2: Yeah, thank you. Yeah, this is great. Thanks for having me on.
0: Very welcome. And so, Stephen, one of the things that I really loved about all of the releases of yours that I've heard is the place that it takes me to emotionally. And I'm wondering if that comes from a place for you. And if so, what is that place? What is guiding your hand when you write these really beautiful pieces?
2: Well, I'm really happy to hear that it takes you someplace, because it absolutely is coming from, you know, Wayne Shorter had that quote, which is play the way you wish the world to be. And I struggled. I was kind of an adult beginner when it came to jazz. I started learning upright bass for real at the George Washington University when I was like 19. And so I at first was learning jazz, you know, quote unquote, the right way, and trying to get into the emotional language of the people who I was supposed to like and supposed to get into. And so I tried that for years. And then finally, I tried to let it go. And I was able to access all of this music that I loved when I was growing up, when I was a teenager, that I was listening to recreationally and not professionally or academically, if that makes sense. And I had learned all these skills from playing in DC, from my lessons with the great teachers at GW, especially Herman Burney was my bass teacher, the maestro, and Peter Fraze, Alejandro Lucini, John Osmond, Thad Wilson, Allison Crockett, John Albertson. And that allowed me to get to like something that felt more authentic and could accomplish both things. Like I could improvise, I could play with the musicians who I really come to enjoy playing with. And then I could sort of sneak in on the first record, like there's a lot of Sufjan Stevens in there, for example. And so, yeah, for me, it was about trying to reach that place that you're talking about, if that makes sense. But I couldn't do that while the music felt external. I had to connect it to something that felt like in my heart, you know.
1: And Steve, yeah, can I? I'll pop in with a quick follow up on that. I just love the way that you move from your solo expression on the bass on this album into group expression, and that we hear you very intimately with these sort of compositions and then extrapolating on the compositions and doing it alone sometimes, and then bringing together this incredible band that I hope we'll talk about later. Can you talk about that? I'm thinking about this quote that people have been circulating in the wake of Sonny Rollins' passing, where he really gets to that point about learning everything so that you can truly drop all of your knowledge and all of your thinking in the process of playing and just play from the heart completely. And I do feel that that really is happening in so much of this record. And if you could just talk about the expression as a solo artist, as a writer, as a songwriter, you've been talking about somebody who writes all your own material basically for this group, And then the way that you decide to leave yourself so exposed, especially on those solo tracks, and what that meant to you to bridge that between playing these big compositions and then doing it on such a spare scale too.
2: Well, it was really scary. I for a long time, I always felt that the weakest thing about my musicianship was my actual bass playing. And you know, again, I'd been learning music since I was 7. I started on piano, doing classical, whatever, beginner piano lessons. Mm-hmm. And then I started playing rock and roll music up through high school, picked up the electric bass then. But yeah, the reason that it's called the hitting wall is because I had to sort of connect what you and Josh were getting at. I grew up playing a lot of tennis as a kid. And so during COVID, I would go out to, I was back in Greenfield, Mass, where mm-hmm. I grew up. And I would go out pretty much every day. My grandma was staying with us. And my brother, his college was locked down. All of a sudden, my parents had a house full of like 5 or 6 people in it, instead of 2. And so there was no space in there. I'd ride my bike, I'd go over to hitting wall, and I would just hit ground strokes against the wall for hours, like every day. And one day I just started sobbing. It was crazy. I to this day, I don't understand it, but it was a kind of catharsis that I realized that I could only get to when I'm really dealing with what I'm working with. And so something that I'd begun to feel was that I was putting together these bands that I agree. I think they're full of really phenomenal players, but I felt like I started to kind of hide behind them, you know, in the sense that I didn't really trust myself enough to do what I was asking my bandmates to do. So I spent a lot of time in the practice room. It's funny. Weirdly, I was able to be free more because of the additional work that I started doing at the end of last year and the beginning of this year. I mean, really, really getting into it with the metronome, with the bow. And I'm really glad that those handoffs resonated with you, because that's exactly what I was trying to do, trying to find myself within, what is that, a synecdoche? It's like a synecdoche of like the... what I'd experienced being an individual in a community, and not just saying, oh, I'm in this band, but I'm this individual in this band. And not only do I write the music, but I'm the guy behind the bass chair, and I'm going to take it and I'm going to make a bass player record, you know, in that way. I'm not going to hide behind those guys, but just play with them, you know? So I'm glad that comes off.
0: Yeah, there's a wonderful interplay happening, and you know it reminded me of this, the push and pull of the collective and the individual, and how so much of the music that you know that we love and celebrate is rooted in notions of individual genius. The first things we often say, we say Miles or Train or Monk and Duke and all of the people that we kind of cite, and we never see the collectives behind them. And so it's something that you have to consciously think about and forge. But also, I think there is a way that we have to talk about the sound in a way that allows that to shine through naturally. Right. And so part of what gets in the way is that there's an industry behind promoting individual genius. And so we talked about this before, informally, Steve, but it's something that I think it hampers the music. It hampers how people can appreciate the music and what the music is doing. And I'm wondering if you have any thoughts that you would like to share about that. And just also before we get too far, we have to talk about who's in this band, for the hitting wall. And then maybe you can kind of use that as a way to segue if you want to respond to that. But we have Brian sure. Settles on saxophone, Brandon Woody on trumpet, Nelson Darty on guitar, Federico Pena on keys, and Keith Butler Jr. on drums. So that's this iteration of Sea Change for this particular piece. It's really on fire. But also, what does it mean to think about collectivity and the individuality, understanding the way that the industry is structured in this moment?
2: I really struggle. I just don't see myself as being marketable in that way. I've never been, and I don't know why it's this way, but I think that it sort of is part of what drew me to the bass. I'll say it this way. I had a really poor competitive tennis career. You know, I was playing some tournaments and I did not like being out there by myself. I couldn't get to the place that some of these other kids were getting. I don't know if it was because I didn't believe in myself or it wasn't how I was taught. You know what I mean? I really, really liked being on a team. And that's always been the scenario where I've felt the most fulfilling performance, whether that's music, sports. And so with each of these individuals, part of the other privilege that being a bass player provides is that you get to be on all these different teams all the time as a freelancer. So with Keith, I mean, to go back the longest, I mean, Keith played on my recital at GW. I met him at the Mr. Henry's or the DC Jazz Jam, one of those sessions, and we just started playing. And then we had a band that was, I mean, it's like, shoot, like almost 10 years ago now. Same thing with Nelson. I would always go to see Fiasco. Was this band that Nelson had started with Andrew Frankhouse, another tenor player, and Tyler Cassidy, my big brother from GW, was in that band with Keith and Nelson and Andrew. So I would go and just, the original bass player was Chris Monson, who's doing great things in Boston and New York at the same time. I would just go see them every chance I got. And eventually when Chris moved, I took over the bass chair. Federico, we were in a rehearsal with Allison Crockett, one of my teachers again, and we went and hung out at the movies after the rehearsal, and I'd always thought his playing was so great. And Brian, I met at JoJo's, and I would play with him and his wife Jessica. My first time playing at Blues Alley, I was with Brian and Jessica's band. Brandon was the same thing. We played in a version of Keith's band, Say So, years and years ago. And from there, we would meet at some jam sessions, and he started asking me to sub in his group, Nupendo, which I think is just doing phenomenal things. I really like his style, and I could tell that there was a lot of music that we both could relate to. So I think that for me, my connection with the industry is local, and it's about becoming part of a community with these people who I think are geniuses. And it definitely hinders thinking about promotion in terms of how does this look in a small vertical video that's like 30 seconds long. I it hinders my work on the music. That's not what I do. Like, you know, fortunately or unfortunately, for me, I got to practice. It's going to take hours. It's going to take as long as it takes. But I think that it creates a really good experience on stage and on the record. And this Saturday, we're going to be performing for the first time since the recording at Tacoma Station at 7 p.m. And it's the same band, except Fede can't be there. So it's my good friend Alex Isotov is going to play piano. And Alex has a great trio record that I got to play on. He recorded the first album with us, so it's going to be a big family reunion. Anyway,
1: that's wonderful. I mean, so you're telling us that the whole rest of that band is going to be together. We got Brian Settles and Keith Butler and Brandon Woody, and who am I forgetting on this incredible record?
2: Nelson,
1: of course, Doherty, longtime collaborator, as you mentioned. So yeah, that's exciting. Steve Arnold, The Hitting Wall is the record. Before we play a little bit from it, I assume, I'm not manning the board, but I'm sure we'd like to hear some before we get out of here. Can you tell us just a little bit? You alluded to learning bass kind of late in your life relatively to others, or stand-up, you know, upright bass late in your life relative to others. But once you did, you were off to the races. You went to Betty Carter's Jazz Ahead at the Kennedy Center, perhaps RIP, and you were out on the scene in D.C. I'm just always so curious to hear from a musician like you who's such an integral part of the scene now, I guess, what is it, about a decade? What would you say is keeping the scene healthy right now, if anything? What are you noticing and where are you playing? Feel free to also mention once again what you just touched on, the actual opportunity to hear you. But beyond that, where do you find yourself playing and hanging these days, and where should people be listening to the music these days?
2: Well, you know, that's a tough question. I think that JoJo's is the last jazz club on U Street, pretty much. It's tough. I think that we're trying to, it's a scrappy bunch of us that's left. I mean, I think that it's become, segregated in a way between sort of like private and restaurant gigs and places that are really showcasing music. So, Tacoma Station, I think, has done a great job picking up some of the slack since Twins left. I mean, Twins was absolutely the spot where we could go and play, our original music, and we might even have a couple people in the audience. We didn't have to fight over loud crowd noise. I play personally, I'll be at Mr. Henry's tonight with Stephen Philip Harvey. He's a great tenor player, lives in Philly. But before that, I'm out here teaching piano lessons, and then I've got a private party with Bobby Muncy and Larry Ferguson, and then I'll be over at Henry's. So, you know, I think that the main thing that we're doing is just trying to stay alive and keep it together. What I notice happening is that musicians are kind of turning on each other. There's been a lot of people, they are all of a sudden being kind of duplicitous with the business side of things. They're sort of turning on each other. And for me, the thing that has been so great about DC and the way that I was able to, like you mentioned, I once I got here, I

0: Unfortunately, and Steve, you have some more students to teach, I'm assuming, before you're...
1: Yeah, that's right. These kids, they go in at major scales.
0: Awesome, awesome. That sounds exciting, though. I mean, for me. to me, at least. Thank you so much for joining us here on Jazz Story, Steve. And we look forward to what's next for you, not only in terms of the next gig, but what's next for the, what's next musically. Because this album, like I said earlier, is really, really a beautiful document of where you are right now. So thank you for offering it to us.
1: Man, thank you guys so much. And I'll see you Saturday.
0: Yes. Awesome. Right. We've been Thanks talking to us, yes, we've been talking to the bassist, composer, and I didn't know pianist too. The bassist and pianist composer, Stephen Arnold, and his latest record, The Hitting Wall, which we've been playing underneath the conversation, but we'll play it full blast for you coming up in the 4 o'clock hour. But for now, stay tuned for Headline News.

For WPFW News in Washington, I'm Sue Goodwin. Here are some news headlines. A UN fact-finding mission on Iran said on Thursday it had reasonable grounds to believe the United States was behind two military strikes on a school and sports facility in Iran in February, and that these attacks constituted war crimes against civilians, killing at least 178 civilians. The mission found the Manab Primary School was a clearly identifiable civilian site and said the U.S. acted recklessly after failing to adequately verify information before striking it. The same report found Iranian authorities committed crimes against humanity during their crackdown on anti-government protests, including unlawful killings, torture, and arbitrary detention. The mission called for an end to violations and hostilities, reparations for victims, and renewed diplomatic efforts toward a permanent settlement. The report is expected to be submitted to the United Nations Human Rights Council in Geneva in the coming days. According to another report from the research group World Weather Attribution, climate change had a significant role in bringing about the flooding disaster in Nepal that led to more than 1,300 deaths. 5,000 people remain missing. Scientists say the floods were caused by collapse of rock wall and glacier ice near the peak of a mountain on Nepal's side of the Himalayas, and that the collapse was the result of a combination of events, including rising temperatures, thinning glaciers, thawing permafrost, and pre-existing geological weaknesses. Noting the evolution over time of the impact of warming temperatures on the region, Ben Clark, a climate

0: climate researcher at Imperial College London, who worked on the analysis, said in a press statement, quote, "This disaster was not an extreme weather event, but the fingerprints of climate change are still clear to see in long-term changes," close quote. In local news, the Trump administration is moving ahead with plans to comply with President Trump's order to install signs outside the Smithsonian's National Museum of American History that would warn visitors about what the White House has called ideological bias. In letters to Senators Lisa Murkowski and Jeff Merkley, Interior Secretary Doug Burgum updated the plan and wrote that the administration is required to warn visitors that the Smithsonian is using the museum as a tool to advance personal radical ideologies. He also accused now-resigned museum director and accomplished African-American historian Lonnie Bunch of anti-white bias. According to the letter, the Interior Department is preparing about a dozen signs, expected to cost roughly $7,000 each. For WPFW News in Washington, I'm Sue Goodwin.
1: 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I'm your host, Joshua Myers. And we were joined in that first hour by three of the most important musicians here in D.C. Representing our scene, Jose Luis Martins, Alex Hamburger, and Stephen Arnold. We're going to continue in this hour with music from Stephen Arnold and his group Sea Change, which once again features Brian Settles on saxophone, Brandon Woody on trumpet, Nelson Doherty on guitar, Federico Pena on keys, and Keith Butler on drums. Stephen Arnold is the bassist and band leader. This is The Prophecy.

Memories of My Precocious Youth, Part 2 by Stephen Arnold. That's from The Hitting Wall, released this year, 2026, in July of this year, from bassist and composer Stephen Arnold. Before that, we heard The Prophecy. And before that, we heard from Stephen Arnold. So we're going to go to some more music, some new music. Or some different music, I should say. And this is the music of Cyrus Chestnut. And it's from his 1994 record, Revelation. The name of the tune is 187.

The Hands Off the Arts Coalition is a community organization that works to protect freedom of expression and resist government overreach in cultural institutions. The organization presents Hands Around the Kennedy Center, Reclaiming a National Treasure, a demonstration to stand in solidarity with artists and workers. This event occurs Friday, September 18th, 6:30 p.m. at the Kennedy Center in Washington, D.C., and is open to the public.

music from Cyrus Chestnut and his trio. That was Blues from the East. And before that, we heard a solo piece entitled Nutman's Invention Number One. Both of those from his record from 1996, Earth Stories, where he is joined by Steve Kirby on bass and Alvester Garnett on the drums. Before that, we heard from his record Revelation, we heard Dilemmas and another tune entitled 187. That's from 1994, and it featured Clarence Penn on drums and Christopher J. Thomas on bass. Now we're going to hear from one of Cyrus Chestnut's students, someone who we featured before on this show, and we're probably going to be featuring a lot more. This is the vocalist, Ikep Nwaneli, and her tune, or her rendition of the tune, Good Morning, Heartache.

That's the music of Frank West. And we heard two originals, Frankly the Blues and Danny's Delight. And then before that, we heard their version of All My Life. Joining him on that date, which was August 12th, 1954, for the Commodore label, was Joe Wilder on trumpet, Irby Green on trombone, Jimmy Jones on piano, Oscar Pettiford on bass, and Ozzie Johnson on the drums. And that just about does it for us on Jazz Stories. I'm your host, Joshua Myers, and it was a pleasure to bring you not only some music today, but some conversation with some really important and vibrant musicians on our scene. And on that note, as we get ready for Headline News and Unionism Drives Community with Renee Bowser, we're going to go out with another one of those musicians who just released a new record entitled The Realist. This is Janelle Lapine, and the name of this tune is 89.3 FM. Thank you for listening to Jazz Stories. We'll be back next week with more.

0: For WPFW News in Washington, I'm Sue Goodwin. Today is Thursday, September 17th. Here are some Pacifica News headlines. An ICE agent accused of shooting a Venezuelan immigrant in Minneapolis has been arrested 8 months after the incident and after an extradition fight between Minnesota and Texas. WPFW's Noah Portner has this report.
1: Yesterday, Christian Castro was arrested by Minnesota agents. He faces state charges of assault and falsely reporting a crime over the January shooting of Julio Sosa Silas, who was shot in the leg when Castro fired through the closed door of a Minneapolis home. Children were inside the home at the time. Castro has also been federally indicted on 6 counts of making false statements to the FBI. Prosecutors say that he claimed that Sosa Silas and another man attacked him with a broom and a snow shovel before he fired. Castro appeared in Minnesota court today, where a judge set bail at $400,000 or $200,000 with conditions. He is scheduled to appear in federal court Friday. His arrest comes after Texas Governor Abbott refused to extradite him to Minnesota. A federal indictment returned him to Minnesota. From Pacifica News, I'm Noah Portner.
0: In more news today, Trump officials must give 30 days written notice before making any changes to the Kennedy Center, quote, including but not limited to any demolition of the main building, a federal judge ruled today. This presumably would give the court time to decide whether a demolition would be lawful. The court order comes in response to the president's escalating threats to tear down the Kennedy Center if the courts do not let him put his name back up on the building's facade. The court order comes in response to the president's escalating threats to tear down the Kennedy Center if the courts do not permit him to put his name back up. Yesterday, the day after a judge ruled for the second time that installing such signage would be illegal, Trump told a reporter that without his sign, quote, it'll end up being ripped down, close quote. And later that evening, he was photographed aboard Air Force One holding a placard that appeared to read, Kennedy Center Demolished. In more news, a UN fact-finding mission on Iran said today it had reasonable grounds to believe the United States was behind 2 military strikes on a school and sports facility in Iran in February, and that these constituted war crimes against civilians. At least 178 civilians were killed. The mission found the Manab Primary School was a clearly identifiable civilian site and said the U.S. acted recklessly after failing to adequately verify intelligence before striking it. The

same report found Iranian authorities committed crimes against humanity during their crackdown on anti-government protests, including unlawful killings, torture, and arbitrary detention. The fact-finding mission called for an end to violations and hostilities, reparations for victims, and renewed diplomatic efforts toward a permanent settlement. The report is expected to be submitted to the United Nations Human Rights Council in Geneva in the coming days. For WPFW News in Washington, I'm Sue Goodwin.

0: Hello, everyone, and welcome to another edition of Unionism Drives Community on WPFW 89.3 FM in Washington, D.C. I'm your host, Renee Bowser. It's so great to be with you. My guest this week is Sarah Bessel. She's Supervisory Counsel of the Washington Lawyers Committee for Civil Rights and Urban Affairs, Inc. And we will be discussing the rampant wage theft in affordable housing construction programs. Welcome, Supervisory Counsel Sarah Bessel. How are you today?
1: I'm good. Thanks for having me, Renee.
0: Okay, you're welcome. Let me read your bio as a way of introducing you.
1: Sure.
0: Sarah Bessel is Supervisory Counsel for the Workers' Rights Team at the Washington Lawyers Committee for Civil Rights and Urban Affairs. Her litigation work focuses on wage theft and workplace discrimination claims on behalf of vulnerable communities in the greater Washington, D.C. region. At the committee, Sarah has secured settlements on behalf of immigrant construction workers who allege wage theft and misclassification. She has successfully represented female construction workers who allege sexual harassment in the workplace and retaliatory termination. Prior to joining the committee, Sarah was the Deputy Director of Human Trafficking Legal Center. There, she represented survivors of labor trafficking in immigration and civil human trafficking cases, provided training and technical assistance for pro bono firms, and managed the International Strategic Litigation Program. Sarah is deeply committed to the advancement and protection of workers' rights. Thank you again for being here. Let me begin the questions. What is wage theft, and what are the different forms of wage theft that you've encountered?
1: Yeah, so, you know, wage theft is exactly what it sounds like. When you have worked a full shift, you've worked a full 40, and your paycheck comes in, and you have not been paid all of the wages that you are owed. It could come in many forms. It could be that your employer is supposed to be paying you minimum wage and they're not paying you, they're paying you below minimum wage. It could be that your employer is not paying you properly for overtime. Either you're entitled to overtime and they're just paying you at your regular rate, not the 1.5 overtime rate, or they're not paying you overtime at all. Wage theft also could mean that you're not in DC where, workers are legally granted paid sick leave. It could mean that your employer should be paying you for the sick days, but they're not. That's another form of wage theft. But at the end of the day, when you know you're trying to think about, okay, what does this mean? It boils down to I'm not getting everything that I'm owed.
0: Thank you for that. How widespread is wage theft in the district, and particularly in the construction industry, but in other industries as well?
1: So wage theft is it's a persistent and rampant problem in many industries in DC and nationally. Within the DC construction industry itself, the DC Office of Attorney General issued a report in 2019 referring to wage theft in that industry as rampant. We see it across the board, both in the affordable housing context, but then also in the general construction context as well. And we see wage theft across many states, often in low income jobs, restaurant jobs, construction, hourly jobs. It is a pervasive and persistent problem across the country.
0: Now, the Washington Lawyers Committee for Civil Rights and Urban Affairs issued a 2025 report titled A Rotten Foundation, Wage Theft in the District of Columbia's Affordable Housing Construction. And that focuses on wage theft in DC's affordable housing industry. What are the principal methods of wage theft used by employer contractors, subcontractors, and labor brokers in the construction industry? And how do they implement that theft?
1: So the primary means or a common means that we see of wage theft in the DC affordable housing construction industry and the DC construction industry at large is something called misclassification. And that simply means that you should be an employee, but the employer is misclassifying you, excuse me, as an independent contractor. For your listeners, an easy way to understand if you are an employee or an independent contractor is come tax time. If you're an employee, you should receive a W-2 form. If you're an independent contractor, you will receive a 1099 form. And so independent contractors and employees have different sets of rights. Independent contractors are not eligible for overtime compensation. They're not eligible for unemployment compensation. They're not eligible for workers' compensation. So when you have a large group of construction workers who should properly be classified as employees, but an unscrupulous employer or bad contractor is misclassifying them as independent contractors, all of a sudden that contractor is saying, "Oh, well, I don't have to pay you overtime rate, a wage. I don't have to pay into unemployment. I don't have to pay into workers' compensation." And crucially, also for this subsect of affordable housing construction projects, because these are projects that are funded by the DC government, they are subject to something that's called the prevailing wage. So workers who are working on these types of publicly funded projects are entitled to a slightly higher rate, a wage rate, and also fringe benefits. If a bad contractor is failing, is improperly classifying or misclassifying their workers as independent contractors, they might also then say, "Oh, well, I don't actually have to pay you the prevailing wage." So, you're seeing these workers who are losing out on the wages that they're owed, the rates that they're owed, and all of the kind of the host of benefits that come around from the social safety net that the DC government has put in place to protect workers.
0: Yes. And what are the consequences of the wage theft on employers who pay lawful wages and benefits?
1: Yeah, so what this does is it can create, and it does create what we call a race to the bottom. So you have unscrupulous or bad contractors who are often underbidding law-abiding companies and putting them at a disadvantage, advantage. So you have company, bad company incorporated. They put in a bid that is significantly lower than what good company incorporated is putting in. And so then they get chosen because they look like the more cost-effective option. And so that creates this race to the bottom where you have these companies competing to underbid as much as possible. And who does that fall on? That falls on the workers because that usually is an indication that they're not paying their workers properly. And so that's how we see these law-abiding companies that want to do right, want to properly follow the law and properly pay their workers being put in a disadvantage through this bidding process.
0: And I just want to add, just piggyback on what you said, because in I think it was in 2000, September 2000, 2022, when the Office of the Inspector General did a report on the Housing Production Trust Fund, they talked about these low bidding companies getting the job, getting the contract, but they would come back later and ask for more money, saying they couldn't do it for that. So they weren't really costing, even apart from the wage theft, they weren't costing the Housing Production Trust Fund less money.
1: Absolutely.
0: And
1: And when we see these law-abiding businesses, being squeezed out of opportunities by these competitors that are illegally misclassifying workers, you might also see this kind of cascade effect where contractors might begin to cut safety measures or, continue to depress worker pay and benefits to win business. So then you start to see again this cascade where workers are not being paid and are experiencing labor exploitation, but then also the quality of the buildings themselves that are being built are also suffering.
0: because they have no workers' comp, if someone gets injured, they're not going to be, and if they're not getting sick leave, they're not going to have any paid time off for their to recuperate.
1: Absolutely.
0: They're in actually more dangerous working conditions. Now, it almost seems kind of ironic that you have employers cheating workers out of affordable housing who are working on affordable housing construction, because then those workers, if they're making lower wages, are going to have to depend more on the federal, on the DC government, who is subsidizing the employer. But if you don't have enough money for your housing and food and health care, then the government, DC government, has to step in. So it's almost doubly harming the low-wage workers and the DC government that's doing the subsidized housing construction.
1: Yeah, absolutely. Exactly as you say, these bad actors are profiting across the board, and it comes at the expense of DC workers, DC government, and the DC taxpayers. A big through line of our 2025 report is that, attempting to address the housing insecurity issues in the DC should not come at should not create further cycles of should not perpetuate further cycles of poverty by then creating this second group of DC workers who, can't pay their bills, can't pay their utilities, are further pushed down into insecurity because they're not getting paid themselves. One thing I also forgot to mention when you asked about the different types of wage theft is, in addition to underpaying workers, you often see contractors who fail to pay their workers promptly and on time. And in the report, we profile one worker, Vincent Morales, who, was not paid on time, went months or weeks without a paycheck. And what that means is that you then have these workers, and we hear stories about this where rent at the end of the month, my rent is due, or the beginning of the month, my rent is due. I need to pay for groceries. I need to pay for gas. And we hear stories of workers who take out further lines of credit in order to cover these expenses, and they just keep getting pushed further and further down into these cycles of poverty. When it's being the root cause of this, or the kind of the underlying origination of this, is the fact that they are building these affordable construction projects that are meant to bring people out of housing insecurity. One good shouldn't then perpetuate another bad.
0: I thoroughly agree with that. And over what are a few of, you gave an example, but what are a few other examples of the types of wage theft your report found that employers committed, and over what period of time does your report cover?
1: Yes, our report looks back ten from our 2025 report looks back 10 years, and it did a survey of federal and DC federal and state lawsuits, both private and public, against contractors who were performing construction on public housing projects or affordable housing projects. In that 10-year period, we found about 25 cases that kind of fit our search criteria. And in terms of the types of wage theft, we saw the common types we saw were a lot of misclassification, as I mentioned, failure to pay overtime and prevailing wage rates. We see contractors falsifying payroll records. So for these types of projects that are publicly funded, contractors have to submit regularly submit payroll records. And we were seeing that contractors would submit a payroll record saying, oh, yes, I am paying the prevailing wage rate, I am paying overtime. But then when you actually talk to the workers and do an investigation, that's actually not the case. So those are the types of violations that we were seeing.
0: And when I was reading your report, almost also I saw several times that they would pay skilled workers like carpenters, sheet metal workers as unskilled as laborers, which is the lower skilled or unskilled.
1: Yes, absolutely. So they would be, as you say exactly right, they would be paying skilled workers at the unskilled worker rate. They might you often also see workers being paid at what's called an apprentice rate, rather than their proper rate. And we looked at the different trades that were involved, and this is an issue that is affecting all of the trades.
0: Carpenters, boiler makers, everything. And so how does that rampant wage theft impact the use of taxpayer-funded construction subsidies? It seems that the, well, let me ask you this. What is the oversight? What have you found? I just in looking at these labor issues, particularly this year, because of the many elections for mayor and at-large council members, Office of the Attorney General, et cetera, and looking at the laws, and it seems like the DC Council has totally failed in its oversight. Their reports that are supposed to be submitted quarterly for apprenticeship training programs, report, semi-annual reports on first hire. They're supposed to, I saw different laws where they're supposed to tell employees each pay period, the hours of work, the rate of pay, the overall pay. And yet it seems like the workers are in the dark. So what recommendations do you have for workers to try to be more aware, and what should the council or these employers be required to do to continually make their employees aware? Because there's a law that says you got to tell someone at hire if they're an independent contractor and explain what that means. That they're not going to get overtime, they're not going to get any sick leave.
1: Yeah, so I'll take the first group,
0: Right.
1: the workers themselves. No, I was taking notes, no worries. The workers themselves, so for employee, like what employees need to know, I think first and foremost, if you can join a union, if there's a union on site, reach out and get involved. The building trades are fighting wage theft. They are our partners in this battle. And they are, they're on the ground and they are kind of a frontline defense for wage theft. And, if there's no union on site, know your rights. So know what you should be paid. The minimum wage rate in DC, it's currently $17.95 an hour. It goes up at the beginning of July every year. Know what your wage rates are. We always recommend to workers in our Know Your Rights trainings, check your pay stubs. So DC wage laws require that workers are to receive a pay stub with specific information like your hourly rate, your overtime rate, what deductions have been made, and other the pay period it's for, the hours that you worked, all the information that you would need to know to be able to verify, have I received all of my correct wages? If you are receiving like a personal check that's just cut to you, that is always a red flag that something untoward or something bad is going on. You shouldn't be paid by just a personal check. You should get a stub. Talk to your colleagues. There's power in numbers. Find out what others are going through. And we always also recommend that workers, keep notes, keep a personal diary of your hours worked, hours and dates worked, the name of your employer, the project name, the address of the site that you worked on. You might not be able to find out necessarily, or it might be hard to identify if this is a publicly funded project, but if you capture as much information as possible, and then bring it to a workers' rights attorney. They can find that information out. And if you are a worker and you think that you are experiencing wage theft or other labor violations, come to the Washington Lawyers Committee's Workers' Rights Clinic. We run a free legal advice clinic for any worker in DC, Maryland, and Virginia, regardless of your income. It's every week, Wednesday nights, in person at Bread for the City Northwest. We also have virtual clinics. But just give us a call, 202-319-1000, to schedule an appointment. And the DC Office of the Attorney General also has a hotline. If you have any safety concerns, if you're nervous about even coming to our clinic and having a confidential intake, and you just want to send in a tip, call the OAG Workers' Rights Division's tip line. It's 202-724-7730.
0: Thank you for that. Let me reintroduce you. I'm speaking with guest Sarah Bessel, and she is Supervisory Counsel of the Washington Lawyers Committee for Civil Rights and Urban Affairs. Go ahead.
1: Great. And then on this the second half of your question, what on the employer side, and what should the DC Council be doing more of? We have a whole host of recommendations in our report, and we really took a kitchen sink approach at the recommendations. They're quite broad. We have five big buckets, and we really wanted to give the DC Council as many options as possible. Obviously, we would be thrilled if all of them were adopted. We would be thrilled if one of them was adopted. But what we really highlight in our 2025 report is just as you say, like there needs to be more monitoring and oversight of these projects, of these publicly funded affordable housing construction projects. Right now, you have a few agencies that are involved in the life cycle of a wage theft case. You've got the DC Housing the Housing Trust Fund that is actually issuing these contracts. They really don't do an assess at the moment. They don't really do an assessment or an audit of who the contractors on the project are. Like I said earlier, our report covers looks back 10 years at this problem. The report identifies the contractors that are alleged to have been involved in wage theft scheme. We're starting to know who the repeat offenders are. The DC Housing Agency should be talking to the DC the OAG's, I'm sorry, the Office of Attorney General's Workers' Rights Division to find out, like who are the repeat offenders? Who are the bad actors? Who should we maybe not should we consider declining a contract or declining an application based on this information? Right now, there's nothing in place to mandate that. There's nothing in place to even suggest that this is a possibility.
0: So are you what you're saying, there's no coordination between the Department of Housing Community Development and of course Department DC Department of Employment Services and the OAG, because the DC Department of Employment Services is the one that's supposed to be upholding the wage and hour rights. So how what would you what was what does the lawyers committee suggest with respect to that? Because it seems that there are so many repeat offenders. I mean, in a couple of past programs I emphasize this electrical contractor. I don't know if they have housing contracts, but they have a lot of publicly funded contracts for electrical and other type of work. And we're now the third time that the Office of the Attorney General has sued them. Carl Racine sued them, Brian Schwab sued them. They each time they settle, and now this time in 2024 or 2025, Brian Schwab had to sue them again because they misclassified 1,200 workers, and yet they still keep getting the contracts.
1: Yeah, and Renee, you hit on a point we also make in our 2025 report, is that for a lot of these bad actors, wage theft and misclassification really has just become like the cost of doing business. It's almost like they build in a budget line item, potential payments we might have to pay. DC has some of the more robust wage and hour protections from across the country. We've got really, really strong wage and hour laws, but we are still seeing wage theft happen. And so another one of our re recommendations in the report is to kind of ratchet up suspension and debarment. And we recommend that these repeat wage theft offenders should not be allowed to perform work on affordable housing construction projects. But for the DC Housing Production Trust Fund to know who the repeat offenders are in the first place, there needs to be more open communication and transparency with the DC entities and agencies that are enforcing our wage theft laws, like DOES or like the Workers' Rights Division.
0: Yes, because the various laws give the mayor and also in some of the laws, the attorney general, but mainly the mayor, the right to go in and inspect the records and talk to the employees. But I don't know, with all these repeat offenders, I'm not sure if they're doing that. And that would be the Department of Employment Services. And that would, if you know, the Federal Labor Department, they do proactive inspections, you know, based on the responses to their the forms that that the employers fill out. But it seems like even though the DOES has the power to do that, it seems like they're not doing that.
1: And, you know, we also, you know, a lot of times lack of enforcement also comes from, is a perpetual problem, insufficient or inadequate funding. So we also call for in the report for increased funding for these the agencies responsible for enforcing our wage and hour protections, increased funding for these agencies to hire more investigators, to hire more attorneys, to conduct this monitoring and inspection of these public works projects, and continue to bring these wage theft cases. You know, the Office of Attorney General's Workers' Rights Division does incredible work, but you know, they could always use more funding to, because we know that this problem is at such a rampant scale.
0: Thank you for that. And why do so few employees file complaints alleging wage theft? And what do they need to know to be able to that would spur them to file the complaints? And I just want to say one thing. You mentioned like talk to other employees. A lot of people fear that they can't talk to other workers about their wages, but for statutory employees, they have a right to talk about their wages. And your mention of taking notes, that is really the best thing, contemporaneous notes of what is happening.
1: It's exactly as you say, Renee. In one word, it's fear. You know, we profile in our 2025 wage theft report a worker who we call Vincent Morales, and he has a really powerful quote. And if you'll indulge me, you know, he says to the workers out there and people like me, I just want to say that we should not be afraid. We must be brave, and we must raise our voices and speak out against the abuses at work. The wage theft, the sexual harassment of women, the psychological abuse we put up with, it must end. And he really hones in on exactly what you honed in on, is that workers are afraid to come forward. In the entire time that I've been doing this work, it is quite common to see bad employers in many across industries threaten low-wage immigrant workers with immigration action if they complain about their wages, if they report, if they file a lawsuit. That is a incredibly scary threat at any time, but especially now,
0: Yes.
1: that threat is so real. You know, and so that is why we that really boils down to why some workers are not coming forward. These are really, really scary times right now. And for many, many people, a small paycheck is better than no paycheck.
0: Right.
1: But you know, talking like exactly like you say, talking with your coworkers and seeing if it's a common problem is not illegal. And we, you know, if you can do so safely, I, you know, definitely do that. Again, reach out and try to talk to an attorney. The clinic I mentioned, our workers' rights clinic, they're confidential intakes. We don't share your information with anyone. You can just come, and even if you just want to know if your rights are being violated and you still don't want to do anything about it, that's fine. We'll tell you what your rights are. Something to remember, or something to know rather, about our wage and hour laws is that there's a really long time period to file a claim. Workers have 3 years from the date of the unpaid wage to file a claim. So if you're experiencing wage theft right now in this moment, and you are too afraid to come forward, you have this year, you have next year, you have until 2029 to file a claim. You have a long time. Things
0: That's
1: might
0: great to know.
1: change. Yeah.
0: That's good to know. That's very good to know.
1: And so, you know, it is, we always advise workers at clinic that you know your situation best. We cannot make this decision for you. You know, if you have rent coming due at the end of the day and you just need that paycheck and you need to put up with wage theft, you know, because you have to pay your bills, that is something that is, you know, we respect and we see happen all the time. I mentioned again a plug for the Office of Attorney General's tip line. The Office of Attorney General, like you had mentioned, several of the cases that they brought against that repeat offender, they bring cases in their own name. So they will bring enforcement actions without naming individual workers. And so that can be another powerful tool, especially for workers who are afraid to come forward and put their name on a public document.
0: That's good.
1: So again, if you are in that situation, call 202-724-7730 and report to the DC Office of Attorney General.
0: Thank you for that. We're now going to take a very short break for some public service announcements.
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0: And we're back. I'm speaking with Sarah Bessel, who is Supervisory Counsel of the Washington Lawyers Committee for Civil Rights and Urban Affairs. And Ms. Bessel, I wanted to ask you, as part of oversight, and as you say, DC has really some of the most progressive laws, but they're not being implemented or enforced. And I know, like I said, DOL, I don't know if they still do it. I mean, they're supposed to be doing it. I know what's happening under the Trump administration, but they do public inspections. And I don't know that the Department of Employment Services here in DC has enough workers to go out and inspect all those construction sites and maybe public databases to just say what are the prevailing wage. I mean, if you are a carpenter, you are a plumber, what you should be making to give workers more information.
1: Yeah, you know, so I, if public, if DC is conducting public inspections, I'm not aware of them.
0: I've never seen it, but yeah. I know they have the right to from the statute.
1: Yeah. And I don't, you know, I don't know for certain if it's due to a lack of funding or capacity. That's what we assume, again, which is why we recommended in our report that, you know, if we really want to ramp up enforcement actions around this issue, you know, we need more funding for or DC needs more to fund more investigators for inspections and more attorneys to bring these cases.
0: And you mentioned about a database to improve government collaboration. Can you expand on that?
1: Yes. So we use, as an example, a public wage theft investigation database that they have in New York. It's operated by the New York Department of Labor's Wage Theft Investigation Board. And we link to it in the report. It's a really interesting, if you like dashboards, if you like databases, it's really fun to click through. But ideally, this would be something that would have data on different affordable housing projects that have been the identity of the developer and the contractor and the different wage theft allegations. And it would, you know, kind of bring together in one transparent database all of the information that an agency like the DC Housing Production Trust Fund would need to know when they're looking at an application, whether or not there are any red flags, whether or not there are any contractors that they should, you know, be scrutinizing a little more.
0: And you recommend strengthening wage theft laws. How so?
1: Yeah. So as I mentioned, you know, DC's wage and hour and wage theft prevention laws are very, very strong, but there's always room for improvement. And one example we point to is the current laws around misclassification. And, you know, misclassification is already a wage and hour violation, but the penalties could be increased to, move us out of this kind of cost of business scenario into it actually really hitting these bad contractors at their bottom line. We in our report, in our 2025 report, 50% of the cases we identified involved allegations of worker misclassification. If you're seeing large scale work wage theft, you're often seeing misclassification paired along with it. And so right now we call for increasing, in the report, we call for increasing the penalties for worker misclassification. So that's just one added penalty on top of these bad actors to, again, increase the pressure on them so that it's just not the cost of doing business to steal from your workforce.
0: Have more pain. Yeah, because it's my understanding, it may have been in your report or someplace else I read that the Department of Labor did do treble damages, but now U.S. Department of Labor, but now they're not going to do it anymore. Which so, and it seems like for the when D.C. does the damages, that they, if the violation of one's provision or one law and another law, it kind of gets fused together, so it's not as much as it could be. Because I was reading that even just misclassifying the employees, if each employee misclassified, it's 500 or $5,000 or something like that, and that's not even including the wages and the lack of overtime and everything else. But it the settlements, I guess that's why the companies settle rather than going to court with the attorney general,
1: Right, absolutely. Yeah,
0: because it's cheaper.
1: exactly. As you say, right now the penalties for misclassification, the damages penalties are subsumed within the other parallel penalties, the other kind of the wage theft, the overtime violations. So it's not an additional monetary damage that you're layering on. So we advocate actually for increasing misclassification damages to a what we say a 5 times multiplier. Right now, if I, if my employer, or if I'm a victim of wage theft, and just to make I'm not a math lawyer, so just to make it simple, but if my employer has stolen $1 from me, those are my single damages. But under current DC wage law, I'm owed up to treble damages if I am successful in court. So I would actually be eligible for up to $4 in damages. Right now, having a misclassification violation doesn't add anything onto it. By creating this 5 times multiplier, it would add an extra dollar onto that, onto those damages that I would get.
0: And I think, yeah, I think that's important because also by misclassifying, they're also falsifying record keeping because they're putting on the record that you're an independent contractor when you're an employee. So that in itself is the they falsified record keeping. That's another violation. And
1: I just wanted to circle back, Renee, to something really important that you mentioned, that under the current administration, this current Department of Labor, or US Department of Labor, has it, as you said, has announced that it will not be seeking these treble damages as a result of their wage and hour inspections and investigations. So that's a big loss, and that is now a burden that is falling on local governments and the private bar. So it the this lack of this lack of enforcement at the federal level makes it that much more important for DC to step up and increase enforcement and increase penalties.
0: And what about debarment? Because in the stat in the workplace fraud statutes here in DC, they talk about debarment if they're found to have, if the employer is found to have committed violations twice within a 2-year period. But the statute says found, which makes me think it's a court has to say you violated, you're liable. Whereas when you settle, there's no finding. In fact, you contend the employer who engages in the wage theft and misclassification and other forms of wage theft denies it, even though they paid the money. So debarment is not, it's not required that often under the statute, is what I'm trying to say.
1: Right. Yeah, it's on the books, but I'm unaware of an example of that happening. I'm not saying it hasn't, but I personally am not aware of that. And that's again is why we call for increasing the penalties, because these bad contractors, as you say, just say, okay, well, we'll just settle, and then go back to doing business as usual.
0: What recommendations would the Washington Lawyers Committee offer to individual workers, community organizations, and unions to push for stronger regulations or more robust oversight and increased penalties to crack down on the various forms of wage theft, particularly the misclassification of workers?
1: Right now we're in the oversight and the hearing season for DC. So especially for workers and individuals, calling your DC council, and impressing upon your members that this is a really important issue and that there needs to be more attention paid to this. If you have the opportunity, unions are already out there. They're already pushing on this issue. If you have, as a worker, the opportunity to join a union and get more involved and get more up to speed on this issue, definitely do that. One of our other recommendations in the report to is that these projects should really prioritize hiring union contractors and union contractors that aren't engaging in wage theft. A 2021 report by the Catholic Labor Network identified that, unsurprisingly, that workers, non-unionized workers, were more at risk of experiencing wage theft than unionized workers. That doesn't come as a surprise to me, but it is, it's good to
0: Either.
1: see reporting back it up. And so, that's why we end the report with a, an exhortation to hire union.
0: And you have, that's a good point, because you have these non-union contractors saying, oh, these unions are pushing up the cost to the government when they subsidize, with like Housing Production Trust Fund or other federal, but they, you have someone that's policing how you pay the workers. So yeah, it may cost a little more, but if you're a carpenter, you'll get paid for the carpentry work.
1: Right, exactly. And it's such a misstatement to say that they're pushing up the cost. They're not pushing up the cost. They're giving an accurate representation of
0: Of
1: what
0: the
1: the
0: real
1: actual
0: cost.
1: costs are.
0: Right.
1: You are giving an inaccurate representation and you're underbidding. We need to, the DC's housing crisis is not going away. Mayor Bowser's administration has put just a ton of money into building affordable housing. It is going to continue. And so we need to, the DC housing agencies need to have an accurate understanding of how much these projects cost.
0: And what final remarks would you have, not only for individual workers, but community organizations that want to help workers and possibly unions? Because maybe there's I know about a year ago I interviewed sheet metal workers unions, Local 100, and they go to job sites to leaflet workers. To tell them what their rights are. But it's a, when you're hiring someone as an independent contractor, when they should be an employee, that person might work there 2 weeks or 5 weeks or 6 months. You don't, it's not like a steady, many of that work is not steady work.
1: Yeah, so I mean, well, to the community partners and the unions, I don't need to say anything to them that they don't already know. They're on the front, like you say, they're on the front lines.
0: Yeah.
1: They're on the sites. They're giving out the pamphlets. They're doing such incredible, necessary work. For the individual workers themselves, know that in addition, there's organizations like the Washington Lawyers Committee. There's the unions. There's DC Jobs with Justice, and other organizations that are our resources. We are here. Even if you ultimately don't actually have a problem, but nine times out of 10, If you think you have a problem, you have a problem.
0: Right.
1: I would rather you come to my clinic and sit down with our volunteer for an hour. And ultimately, we say, you know what, actually, this is not an issue, but here's all the things you need to know moving forward to spot future issues. I would rather you come and be told you don't have a legal violation than you actually have a legal violation and you don't come forward and you don't talk to someone and get help. Just come out and just ask and educate yourself and find out what your rights are.
0: Are there any final suggestions or recommendations that the Lawyers Committee has to crack down on this? It's really so major, but it doesn't seem like it's treated as such.
1: Yeah, you know, it is exactly what you say. It's a major issue. And our recommendations are to, you know, we need to continue keeping an eye on this issue. We need to increase funding. We need to strengthen both our laws and our enforcement actions. Because, you know, all of the partners in this fight, we are doing as much as we can, and we're still seeing this problem happening.
0: Right. And could you finally give the information about the workers, the Know Your Rights seminars at Bread for the City, when they happen, and how someone interested in that and getting that information can get in contact?
1: Yes, absolutely. So for our workers' rights clinic, we provide free legal services for workers' rights issues every Wednesday evening, starting at 5 p.m. at Bread for the City Northwest on 7th Street in Shaw. You can also call 202-319-1000 to talk to one of our staff to either schedule a virtual appointment, get information for our walk-ins, or just get more general information.
0: I really appreciate that. Thank you so much. I want to thank, we're about out of time. I want to thank my guest, Sarah Bessel, who is Supervisory Counsel of the Washington Lawyers Committee for Civil Rights and Urban Affairs. I also want to thank you, the listeners, for tuning in, and a special thanks to engineer. Oh, this week engineer is Robert Fraser, and I want to thank him for substituting for Kalia Chapman. 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Up next is educational program #YouMustLearn. Thank you, everybody. Thank you, Ms. Bessel.
1: Thank you, Renee.

0: Prince George's County Department of Parks and Recreation presents the 9th Annual Celebrate Africa Festival on Saturday, September 19th, 2026, 1 to 6 p.m. at Fairwood Park in Bowie, Maryland. 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
1: Yo, Chris, what you doing out of school?
2: Yo, man, they just suspended me, McBoo.
1: Where are they suspended? The teacher?
2: Yeah, man, I'm getting so sick of this, man. They teaching us about nothing, man. You know what the bottom line is for black people out here? It's quite...

0: Hey, welcome to the weekend, family. I know some of y'all still beefing with me every time I get on here talking about it's only Thursday. I told y'all every time I'm here, Friday's a small thing, man. We got this. I'm claiming the weekend right now. We about to rock together. You know, if it's Thursday night, it's 6 p.m. and your dollar's tuned in to WPFW Washington, D.C. via either 89.3 FM on your dial, WPFW DC on your internet, the WPFW app, which you should be rocking by now. 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Hashtag You Must Learn. We're your source for all things liberatory education. And you know who I am, I hope by now. I'm Damon Harris. I'm a member of the You Must Learn Collective. And we're here in the nation's capital, ready to give you some food for thought and hopefully inspire you to take some action. Our guests and I am coming to you with an open mind, or open minds, open hearts, and open phone lines. We want to hear from you. We want to hear from you every week. I need people. I need you right there. You hear me? Call in right now. 202-588-0893. That's 202-588-0893. Come get in the queue. We want to talk to you and hear what you have to talk about. Even if you don't even know who my guests are, because I'm going to tell you who they are right now, we still want you to call. So get in the queue. Let's go. We got some great conversations with you tonight. And each one of them is going to give us a different way to think about education, about voice, leadership, and community. First, we're welcoming someone who is no stranger to the You Must Learn family, Amy Watkins. Amy's an educator, a podcaster, a children's author, and one of the newest members of the You Must Learn Collective. Hashtag You Must Learn Collective. We're going to spend some time getting to know Amy again, talking about her journey, some of the issues in education that have her attention right now, and what she hopes to bring to the show as one of our regular hosts. And then we're going to tap in and talk about the power of books to help us think differently about young people and justice. We'll be joined by the members of the Free Minds Book Club and Writing Workshop in Washington, D.C. They're going to introduce us to the Read for Youth Justice reading list and talk about the work they're doing with the American Library Association annual conference. We're going to explore what reading has to do with youth justice and the roles that educators, librarians, communities, and the rest of us can play in creating spaces where young people and their voices can be taken seriously. And batting cleanup tonight, we got our guy. Oh, you might not know him. I know this guy because I'm plugged into education at DMV, and he's plugged into education at DMV. He is Mr. Richard Rogers. Brother had more than 3 decades in education, and he right now is a principal leadership coach in Prince George's County Public Schools, PGCPS. Stand up. All right. And he served in leadership across multiple districts. We're going to talk to him about his journey as a Black man in education, including some of the triumphs, some of the challenges, and the lessons that only come from staying in this work as long as he has. He has not just watched education in real time change around him. And he's been an agent of that change in a lot of ways. So whether you're an educator, you're a parent, you're a student, you're a community member, or somebody who just cares about what happens in our communities, we got this show. This show is definitely for you. Call us again, 202-588-0893. That's 202-588-0893. We need you here. You Must Learn, family. Let me take a breath because I need to stop smiling right now, as I'm about to read to you a little bit about the This Week in Black History. That's how we start every show. And so before we bring on our guests, we want to talk a little bit about This Week in Black History. On September 15th, 1963, four young Black girls, Addie Mae Collins, Denise McNair, Carol Robinson, and Cynthia Wesley, were killed when members of the Ku Klux Klan bombed the 16th Street Baptist Church in Birmingham, Alabama. The church was an important gathering place for civil rights, and the murder of those four children became one of the defining tragedies in the struggle for racial justice in our country. I'd say probably the whole diaspora. We're WPFW, so we're about jazz and justice. So we bring you good times and we memorialize the bad. And we hope that they all inspire you and help you build resilience. 2 days later on the calendar, September 17th, today, there was another important moment. In 1957, nine Black students were fighting to integrate Central High School in Little Rock, Arkansas. So it's interesting that during this time, Louis Armstrong, like that Louis Armstrong, he publicly condemned the federal government for failing to protect them. And you think about now when, well, I'll come back to that. Armstrong was one of the most famous entertainers in the world, and he was willing to put his reputation and his career on the line. He even refused to participate in a planned State Department tour representing the United States abroad while Black children were being denied their rights at home. He's one of the most famous entertainers in the world. He had something to say that was on his heart that he knew was wrong. And so he said, "Whatever happens in the entertainment world, be darned, I need to speak up and use my voice and use my platform." Some of y'all might be aware of what's going on right now in pop culture that is pretty connected to that. And you can call in and talk to me about it. I don't know if I'm allowed to talk about it on public radio. All right. So those two different moments, man, those four young girls in Birmingham and those nine young people in Little Rock, like they really remind us that some of the most consequential battles in Black history have been fought over education, over safety, and over the futures of all children, but Black children in particular. So they also remind us that when these young people need adults to stand up, some people are willing to use whatever platform they have to do so. And we here at You Must Learn and WPFW more broadly, we believe that platforms matter. That's why we give you ours and we share ours with you, commute you family. And speaking of platforms, our first guest knows something about different platforms to educate, connect, and tell stories. Amy Watkins is an educator, a podcaster, a children's author, and I'm happy to say one of the newest members of the You Must Learn Collective. So tonight we want to reintroduce you to Amy and give you a chance to learn a little bit more about the person who will be joining us regularly behind this microphone. Ms. Watkins, welcome back to the show.
1: Hey, allow me to reintroduce myself.
0: Hey, about
1: My
0: that.
1: name is,
0: PSA.
1: ba-dum, bum. So my name is Amy Watkins. I am an educator. I started my journey pretty much in education. It really started in marketing and television, then moved into education. And since then, I've moved it into writing books because I found the power of stories and storytelling. I've just found that it's very powerful. So I moved into to my story writing journey as an author. I started my Sadie Bug Publishing based off of my sweet Sadie, my rescue dog. And then I started working with the Kensington Row Bookshop, and we formed a local author group there. So again, trying to, motivate, elevate, inspire the local authors, and then hoping to inspire others with that, which then led to our local author podcast. I started a little podcast with our kids at my school. I'm a high school teacher as well. So I had a little group with them. So yeah, I'm a little bit all over the place, but mostly in education and storytelling.
0: So how'd you end up in that lane, right? Like to begin hosting just conversations like that, education and authors space.
1: Yes, so I ended up in that lane, interestingly enough, I guess because I wrote my first children's book, which is called We Love Nacho, and I did a the Kensington Day of the Book Festival, And I was around other authors and we got started talking. And, you know, we were talking about what matters to us and what we want to share and the messages that we want to share through our stories, which then led to the podcast and then just meeting other people such as you, Damon, and Daryl and others, and really talking about how powerful our voices are. And it just landed me in the space where I am now, here with you all.
0: No doubt, no doubt. Listening to You Must Learn. I'm Damon Harris. We are talking with Amy Watkins, one of the newest members of the hashtag You Must Learn Collective. Mm-hmm. And Amy, when so folks are going to hear you regularly on the show and about monthly. And what can listeners expect from your segments when they tune into Amy's Night? What they get?
1: Yes. So I really want to speak with educators. I want to hear. I want to highlight the creative things that they're doing. I hope to be able that the listeners will be able to take something from whatever they share. I'd like to bring on some local authors. You know, authors do so much, not just write books. They do a lot of advocating. They do a lot of different research. And so I'm hoping that through those interviews that we'll be able to bring some inspiration and help others to explore some things through their books and through their experiences as well.
0: Yeah, that's the way to be. And why do you think, particularly this time in our history, why are conversations between educators and authors so critical?
1: I think it's so critical because me as an educator being in the classroom, I see what our kids are reading and I see the conversations that we have with our kids based on those books. And I think it's so important. One of the things that I really try to do with my books is to think about the power of representation and to make sure that my kids, our kids, feel that their voices are heard, make sure that they're seen in books. Mm-hmm. And so if I'm teaching kids who are primarily speaking Spanish, I want them to hear Spanish words. I want them to see Spanish characters. I had a student who... when you have no color in your skin, albinism. Albinism. So she has albinism, which led me to write one of the characters who has albinism because she has difficulty seeing. And that's something that I'm sure other people who have albinism, maybe they don't see themselves in books. So I think that's so very important because I think that books help to bridge conversations. And so I'm hoping to elevate that through this.
0: If you're an author, you should be getting at us. Call us up. Tell us you need to be on this show. We need to be talking to you. 202-588-0893. You Must Learn on WPFW. We're talking to our author, educator, podcaster, radio show host extraordinaire, Amy Watkins. Amy, one of the strengths of You Must Learn is that the different hosts in our collective bring different experiences, we have different interests, and different perspectives that we bring to the microphone when it's our turn to host. What do you think that your particular voice will add to the collective?
1: Yes. So I think what I'll add to that is I really try to create a sense of community, right? And so this program, I think, does that so well because the listeners will see that from when you go from guest to guest, you're like, oh, wait a minute, I can do something with that. I've done something with that. You kind of see how each person is connected. And so I think that I bring along with me as well that sense of community and bringing people together. And not only that, but sharing stories, because I think you can talk about what you're doing, you can share experiences. But I think that I really bring out the storytelling in people, or that's what I'm hoping to do when I come on Thursdays.
0: Yeah, no doubt, no doubt. I'm sure folks are going to know. Those of us who are plugged into DMV education, we know, we see the work you're doing out there. That's why we want to be a part of the team. Hey, so we're about to tune off or not to hop off to a break. But before we do, how can people find out or get in touch with you, find out more about you between now and the next time you're on the show?
1: Yes, so you can check me out. I have a website, www. www.welovenacho.org. It's based off of my first children's book. All my information is on there. I'm also on Instagram, amy.watkins.author. You can find me there. I post a lot. And then also anything to do with the Kensington Row Bookshop, you can find me there. And then if you want to listen to some more storytelling, you can check out Rock Paper Write. That's the podcast I do that's with the Kensington Row authors. So you can find me a little bit all over the place.
0: There we go. And we and you sprinkle some of your greatness here with us every now
1: yes,
0: and again.
1: Yes, yes. I'll be right stuff. Here at hashtag you must learn.
0: There you go. And so when you reach out to her on social media, make sure you use that hashtag. So not only she's aware that the rest of us in the collective, we get to see it too.
1: Yes,
0: all right, Amy,
1: yes,
0: well,
1: yes.
0: It was great to talk to you, sis. I'm sure great we're going to have a lot of great times together. You got to have me
1: yes,
0: on.
1: Yes, we will.
0: Bring me on to talk with you.
1: Of course, most
0: all
1: definitely.
0: Right. All right. Hey, we're about to take a break. And when we come back, we are going to hear from the team at Free Minds Book Club and Writing Workshop in D.C. They're going to talk to us about the American Library Conference, annual conference, American Library Association annual conference. And the youth justice writing portion of that. Please hang on. Please come back. I'm going to give you the phone number so you can call and either talk about what you heard from Amy or talk about what's going on with the Free Minds Book Club at 202-588-0893. Going to take a quick break. And on the other side, I'm going to give you some more. 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

0: State head football coach, Coach Prime. Coach, how you feeling today?
1: No, it's great.
0: How was that? How you feeling?
2: 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I always get inspired when I hear that song by Mr. Carter. Corey Carter is a black man in education who wrote about being wrote that song about being a black man in education. Got a whole album about that. If you're looking for him, it's Mr. Carter without any vowels, all one word, you know, because he's millennial and that's how they do things. So welcome back. I'm Damon Harris. And one of the things that we talk about often on this show is the power of education to help young people see themselves, see their communities, and see the world differently. And books can be important parts of that process, especially when they introduce us to voices and experiences that too often get left out of the conversation. Our next guests are from Free Minds Book Club and Writing Workshop here in Washington, D.C. They're doing work at the intersection of reading, writing, incarceration, and youth justice. And they'll be presenting at the American Library Association's annual conference on the Read for Youth Justice reading list. We are here talking with Tara Liebert and Janet Cianconi. All right. Good stuff. I'm working on it. You know, what they say, charge it to my heart, my head, not my heart. I'm working on it, family. Hey, Tara and Janet, welcome to You Must Learn.
3: Thank you.
4: Great to be here.
3: Yeah.
2: So let's start by introducing the work. For listeners who may be hearing about Free Minds for the first time, tell us about the organization and why books, writing, and reading are so central to what you do.
4: First of all, thank you so much for having us on, Damon. Thank you, Amy. It's just a beautiful thing to talk about books. It's our favorite thing. Free Minds is a nonprofit here in DC. We've been here for over 20 years, and we work with incarcerated youth and formerly incarcerated youth. And we build a very mighty community through books. We use book club discussions, creative expression, peace building, peer support, advocacy, and workforce development. So, but the whole through line is using the power of reading and writing for our members to imagine new possibilities for their future. They achieve their education and career goals, and they build power. They become incredible change agents. And we always say it starts with a book. So many of our members, they are not readers. All our members, we call them reader leaders, but they didn't begin that way. But we say, if you are exposed to that correct book, like what Amy was saying, it really sparks your imagination and world beyond bars. And we are so thrilled to be partnering with Read for Youth Justice, a brand new initiative with our partners, Janet and Liz, and been invited to this American Library Association. So we're just really, really thrilled. Our origin story, we were founded by a young man on death row in Texas who was there at the age of 17. His name is Glenn McGinnis. And he wrote, at the time, I was a television news producer along with our co-founder, Kelly Taylor. And he wrote a letter and he said, really just wanted the world to know how many black and brown boys were on death row and help save his life. And he found freedom through books. His body was incarcerated, but his mind was free. And tragically, we could not save his life. He was executed in 2000. But he asked us, his dying wish was to start a book club and a poetry society, he called it, for youth in the adult criminal legal system, specifically for those youth. And now it's just blossomed because of our members. We've served over 1,800 members in the DC jail, in federal prisons, because as you know, we're not a state in DC. Mm-hmm. So our members are sent all over the world, but they're united by books. We call it books and belonging. And that's why I'm so happy about the Read for Youth Justice, that we want to uplift that stories about the youth.
2: Yeah,
4: and Jane has been amazing.
2: Definitely. Let me pull Janet in here. Or Janet, maybe you can talk to us too about the Read for You Justice reading list. Like you're bringing that
4: Sure.
2: to the American Library Association annual conference soon. When are you doing that? I didn't even
4: So
2: know they
4: we
2: did.
4: actually will be doing this. We'll be doing a webinar virtually next Tuesday, September 22nd, with Tara, and also with American Library Association, where we'll be talking very specifically about the Read for Youth Justice book list, and also kind of the initiative in general. So this initiative has not been around as long as Free Minds, which is, obviously really inspired a lot of the work behind this initiative. But we started this back in 2025, actually, as part of something called Youth Justice Action Month, which is October. It actually began in 2015. President Obama declared the month of October to be actually Youth Justice Awareness Month. And it's since become Action Month. But it's, every October, it's an opportunity to kind of share stories, to help youth who are involved in the justice system or who are at risk of involvement work on leadership and become leaders in their own communities, share stories. Also engage with stakeholders in their communities and really promote reform in the system. So the purpose of the book list itself, we actually started a list back in 2025, but it really exploded in 2026, in part because Liz and I both retired and that helped. We both came, I was at the Department of Justice actually. For over 20 years. Liz has been a longtime advocate in the juvenile justice field nationally. We really reached out to everybody that we knew in the field, but also many youth that became leaders that are currently incarcerated or who are involved in work in their communities. And so the list came out of that, but the list is It has so many of the same goals as Amy talked about. It's an opportunity not just for youth to see themselves in this literature, but also to see, understand the lived experience of youth who are either at risk or involved in the system, and to work with libraries to get that word out. Libraries are such a crucial partner in this. It's, they're free, they're local, they're community-based.
2: There and they're highly trusted in the community. Libraries are still one of those institutions that folks trust. You're listening to You Must Learn on WPFW. I'm Damon Harrison. I'm talking with Tara Liebert and Janet Cianconi about the free writing or Free Minds and Writing Workshop, a Free Minds Book Club and Writing Workshop, and the Read for Youth Justice List they're sharing at the American Library Association annual conference. Hey, ladies, the phrase youth justice, we've said it a few different times. It can mean different things to different people. What does this reading list have to do with youth justice?
4: Well, I'll start, but Tara, please jump in. We see youth justice in a very broad way. So this is youth who have contact with the system, the justice system. That may be youth that are arrested, end up in the a juvenile or adult system. It could also be youth who are at risk. It could be foster care youth who, again, are in a justice system, essentially, because courts oversee that. But also, it includes youth who have family members who have been justice involved, either currently or previously. And one thing you'll notice on the list is that there is a section that, we kind of categorize the sections, but there's a whole section on children with incarcerated family members or parents. And many of those books are for very young children because it's a very, unfortunately, big experience for many, many kids, and particularly kids of color and kids who are, disenfranchised in many, many.
2: No
4: So,
2: doubt.
4: yeah, I just want to say we're so happy that two, is it two, Janet, of our Free Minds books are on the list. Our members who are poets, and we have profiles, published books, and we try to get the word out, educate about the real direct experience. That's what I love about this list. It's like the youth themselves sharing their stories, which has been suppressed. And as we know, we don't hear those. They've not been in the mainstream. And we're just so happy that the Library Association really wants to uplift this and encourage their library patrons to read these books. And that's what we need. I love Janet and Liz for like making it so easy. Here's books, you can do it. Just open them up.
2: No doubt, a lot of good things start with books. And I want to pull on that thread a little more. So you, like young people who've experienced incarceration in particular, but all of them connected to the justice system, are often talked about in public conversations without having much opportunity to shape those conversations themselves. Right. How does this project center the perspectives and the humanity and the dignity of young people directly affected by the justice system?
5: Yeah, well, one thing actually, I think one of the big motivators for this list and kind of the website is to really directly confront a very false narrative about youth who are at risk or involved in the justice system. You know, we know there's more than one justice system, frankly, in this country, and that these systems are very intertwined with, you know, systems of racism, systems of poverty, systems of just inequality in general. But we also, what we also know is that media and politicians often, you know, play on that really false narrative. They use fear-based messages to give the sense that, you know, all kids are bad, that they're out of control, when the reality is very, very different. You know, as educators, as you all are, you know a lot about child development. And what we know is that harsh tactics like moving kids to the adult system or incarcerating them for long periods of time, sending them to boot camps, have really negative outcomes, not just on the individual youth, but on public safety. They actually make kids worse, and as a result, our communities less safe. Kids are far more likely to be victims of crime than to be perpetrators of crime. We know that very well, and particularly when it comes to violent crime. But all that said, just to go back to your original question, one of the things we really tried to center in putting this list together were these voices of youth, so that's who you're hearing from. There are some more what we would say sort of social science books on this list, but those are really good books about people who worked very, very closely with youth, and but most of them are stories of youth themselves. Not accidentally. I mean, some are self-published, which was intentional because those are less accessible often. But we want to make sure people are aware of those books and they can get them. And we also realized too that many, you know, one of the interesting things we learned through this process is that among the most challenged books during kind of, you know, the banned books, many of these young adult novels or books are among some of the most challenged books in libraries across the nation and in schools across the nation. There's 10 books on our list you know, are already on that most challenged list, and we probably expect that list to get longer. So
2: gotcha. And Tara, like for we're coming to the end of our time tonight, but I want to get your spin on, if we're asking like any educators, teachers, librarians, counselors, administrators, interested community members, PTA members, how might they approach the youth justice, the Read for Youth Justice list with the young people in their settings?
4: Well, number one, tell everyone you know about it, readforyouthjustice.org. Go to your library, tell your librarians about it, come to the webinar on the 22nd, and just uplift and amplify these voices and say, read for yourself. Like Janet was saying, the banned book, we at we send books to prisons and jails, and often they're denied and banned. And we need collective action from the community, say these are the voices and stories that we need. So just be a huge advocate for this read and add to the list, like Janet said, like get a conversation going in your local library, your local community. Be like, we're going to all do a book club. We're going to all read these books. We're going to talk about it. Just the more it's awareness is really how everyone can help.
2: There we go. And how can people find that webinar one more time?
5: You can actually register through the readforyouthjustice.org website. You'll see the link for that. That's also where the list is, which you can download. And you can also get in touch with us through that website as well.
2: All right. Tara Liebert, Shannon Cinconi with Free Minds Book Club and Writing Workshop and free Read for Youth Justice lists here in Washington, D.C. that everybody can get. We're grateful for you joining us. We can't wait to get you back on later on.
5: Thank you.
4: Thank you. It's been great.
2: All right. And family on the other side of this break, we're going to tune in to Mr. Carter again for a couple of minutes. And on the other side of the break, we're going to go from Montgomery County to Washington, D.C., to Prince George's County to talk with Mr. Richard Rogers, principal leadership coach in Prince George's County Public Schools, talking about the great work he's doing over there and sort of his journey in education and how it represents how the rest of us who are Black and brown men in education, some of our journeys as well. We'll see you on the other side of this break. This is Damon Harris. 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

0: State head football coach, Coach Prime. Coach, how you feeling today?
1: Hey, hey, hey, welcome back to Hashtag You Must Learn on WPFW. 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Anybody who's listening, you are WPFW and You Must Learn family. For our final conversation tonight, we're going to talk about what it means to build a life and a career in education and do that in as work as a Black man. Our guest, Richard Rogers, has been in education more than 30 years. He spent much of that time in school and district leadership, serving multiple districts in a variety of roles. Today, he serves as a principal leadership coach in Prince George's County Public Schools, supporting the people who carry one of the most demanding jobs in public education. I know I used to be one. 30 years gives you some perspective. I know, because that's around where I am, too. You see policies come and go. You see organizations change. You experience successes and setbacks and opportunities, and probably a few things you never even imagined when you first entered into the profession. And as a Black man in education, there's another layer to that story that we want to explore tonight. Richard, welcome to Hashtag You Must Learn, my brother.
2: Thank you, Dr. Harris, for having me. I'm glad to be on.
1: Yeah, man. Let's go. We're blessed to be in your presence, brother. That's for sure. We're going to bask in your brilliance for a couple minutes. Let's go back to where it started, man. What brought you into education? What's your origin story? What made you decide to become a school leader?
2: Yeah, so actually, my roots began, I was a political science major in undergrad when I came out of Lincoln University of Pennsylvania, and I was on a track to go to law school. But I kind of stumbled on that a little bit. And my best friend at the time, his mother asked me, hey, you want to teach fifth grade? And I said, sure. And I began my teaching career at Scott Montgomery Elementary School, which is in the Shaw community. And I taught fifth grade for 7 years. And I knew that once the kids came, I knew that this is what I wanted to do. So I taught for 7 years public school, DC public schools, and I taught for a year at a private school. And then I ended up becoming an assistant principal. And then I became a principal of both a charter school, and then I came on the DC public school side. I was a principal at LaSalle Backus Education Campus and Gage Eckington Elementary School. And then I ended up becoming a director in DC Public Schools and the Office of Special Education, transitioned to Anne Arundel County Public Schools, where I was for 9 years. And then now I have been in Prince George's County Public Schools for 3 weeks.
1: All right. But I know them folks in Anne Arundel missing you, brother, and folks in DC too. They get to hear your voice here.
2: Some great times there, great people.
1: Yeah. No doubt, no doubt. I know you stay connected as you plugged into all things education DMV, man. So when you think about the young educator or the young administrator you were early in your career, what did you believe about leadership then that your leadership experience now has caused you to rethink?
2: Yeah, that's a great question, and one I was looking forward to answering. So when I, as a young administrator, I led the way that I, the example that I had, the principal that I had at the time, mm-hmm. who was my mentor. But at the time, it was a different time in education. It was more of an autocratic leadership style. It was either, you know, my way or the highway. So that's the way that I led. And that carried into my early career. And I found that method of leadership, that style of leadership based on compliance, and wasn't quite the best model. So it wasn't until, I was a principal for 11 years in DC public schools before I became a director. And after being a director and I finished up a project, I decided I wanted to go back into the principalship. And that's when I transitioned to Anne Arundel County. And I found that I was a totally different leader, total different leadership style, total different approach to leadership. So it just took me having an opportunity to get off that proverbial treadmill as a principal the first time to be a better leader the second time.
1: Yeah, no doubt, man. And, you know, we're talking about that, the triumphs and challenges. We also tying it in to being a Black man in education a little bit, man. Let's start with the triumphs, man. What What moments in your career have made you most proud to be a Black male educator and leader?
2: So one of the things that I was really proud of is being able to lead in various schools with different demographics. So I work with predominantly Black and Brown students. I work with Caucasian students. I worked in a very diverse setting, which I was a which I am very proud of. I was able to provide support to principals of Title I schools and some principals of schools of in affluent areas. And they have their sets of challenges too. But I'm also proud that I did win Principal of the Year in Anne Arundel County Public Schools. I was That was an honor to be selected among several candidates, and I was also a finalist for the Washington Post Principal of the Year as well. So that was kind of the pinnacle of my career that I humbly accepted. And I also, thank multiple people that were responsible for that success.
1: Yeah, no doubt, man. Listening to WPFW and You Must Learn. We're talking to Richard Rogers, Principal Leadership Coach in Prince George's County Public Schools. Tell us about his journey and how it's representative of what so many Black men experience in education. And so the other side of that coin of triumph are challenges. What challenges have you encountered, man? Specifically, if you can think about any that might tie into being a Black man trying to navigate school and district leadership.
2: Sure. One of the challenges is as I began to matriculate through my leadership career, one of the challenges was being pigeonholed as a Black male into some of the most challenging schools. The assumption that as a Black man that I can somehow go into a school and wave a magic wand, and just on the strength of being a Black man that I can have Black and Brown students behave and comply. And that began that became exhausting to the point where, and don't get me wrong, I enjoy working with that population, but it became exhausting living up to that and not really having the options of going to some of the more affluent schools. I remember telling my boss at the time that, why can't I go to this particular school in this affluent neighborhood? You have white principals that are assigned to predominantly Black and Brown schools. Well, why can't a African American male be assigned to a predominantly white school?
1: No
2: So
1: doubt.
2: I was ready for that challenge.
1: No doubt. And when you're getting in some of these spaces, man, there's not many, black men in education make up fewer than 2% of the educator workforce, particularly the teacher workforce. And so we often talk about being that you carry those expectations, right? Like that they go way beyond like your official job description. Right. Like you just talking about the mentoring type, different types of students or particular kinds of students, handling discipline, representing the whole community or serving as the Black perspective, right? The Black male perspective in a room, where you been, man? Have you seen those kinds of things going on in your experience, man? And how have you learned how to navigate those things?
2: I think that in throughout my career, I have accumulated a great deal of respect based on grace that others have given me and hard work. I don't know if all the time as a Black male, I have been called upon for any level of instructional expertise or any content knowledge. I have been described as a turnaround specialist in schools, but I believe that there's some skills and talents that I try to tap into when I as I lead and when I see teachers. I don't just look to them to say, hey, you want to be a behavior, you want to be a dean, you want to be a behavior specialist. And not that there's anything wrong with those positions, they're very important. But I want to, you're a brilliant math mind, or you're outstanding at teaching students to read, which is critical. So I want to hone in, help others hone in on those skills as well.
1: Yeah, especially when you get into spaces and now these folks want to advance in their careers, and those gatekeepers say, oh, you didn't have experiences in instruction, so we can't allow you to move to the next level in the career you want to have. And so you've worked in leadership across what, three, four school districts?
2: This is my third district. Yep.
1: Yeah, and so what have those different systems taught you about the differences between being a strong individual school leader or and working within a system that actually supports strong leadership?
2: Yeah, so when I was in DC Public Schools, as you know, we at the time, the chancellor, there was a very high accountability factor among principals, and we were held responsible for getting results and getting results fast. So that allowed me to lead with urgency, and I think I never lost that. Even to this day, after this is in my 33rd year, the urgency of ensuring that students are proficient readers and writers and mathematical thinkers still stays with me. Then I got that from DC Public Schools. And as I transitioned to Anne Arundel County Public Schools, I got more of a community approach and a more humanistic approach to leadership, still with accountability. But understanding that there, it takes relationships and to cultivate. And I'm excited. I've only been in at Prince George's County for 3 weeks, but I'm excited to bring that there to that school district as well.
1: Yeah, you're thinking about being having accountability, but also resources and other kinds of support that allow you to execute a vision that you can be held accountable for.
2: Sure.
1: Yeah, no doubt. And today you're coaching principals, which gives you an opportunity to influence the next generation of school leaders. Man, that's cool, man. What do you see today's principals struggling with that might be different from what you were struggling with earlier in your career? And what advice would you give them?
2: That's a great question. I think principals, as time has gone, as time has passed, schools are often called upon to be more of a social hub for services. Many schools are community schools, which is an identified status from the Maryland State Department of Education, where they receive additional funds. So schools have become much more services oriented. I think some of the challenges that principals navigate is the number of tasks that they're given in turn in on top of being in charge with being an instructional leader. I also think that parents have become more politically astute than in the past, and some of the challenges are navigating parents that are just as knowledgeable of curriculum and what the intended outcome is. Policies and procedures. So principals have to stay on top of that, and they have to be much more responsive to parent concerns from a political standpoint. Principals have become more politicians, and I don't necessarily mean that in a negative way, but it's a political landscape that they have to navigate as well.
1: Yeah, man, the leaders in the community, right? So you're not just the leader in the building. That's a fact. So hey, I forgot to tell the family they should be calling in, man. 202-588-0893. Love to talk to you. 202-588-0893. What's the climate like where you're working, man? What are schools looking like where you are? We'd like to talk to you about it. Listening to You Must Learn on WPFW, I'm Damon Harris. We're talking to Richard Rogers, Principal Leadership Coach in Prince George's County Public Schools. Richard, you've been doing this thing after more than 30 years, man. Like you've seen policies change, superintendents come and go, new initiatives arrive and depart. Generations of students and educators have come through schools, seen parents and their children or their nieces and stuff or cousins, like all kinds of things have changed around you as you're working, man. What has kept you in this work? And what do you want the next generation of Black male educators and school leaders to understand about sustaining themselves in this work for the long haul?
2: Well, what's kept me in this work is a responsibility to my community. Some people say, "Well, are you thinking about retirement?" No, I still have a lot to give. And I definitely see it as divine that I have gifts and skills that I still feel like I have talent to impart upon young administrators, and helping them to navigate and connect with them. I've seen a lot across two school systems. I've seen a lot I've learned a lot. There's still things that days where I say, oh, that's new. I haven't seen that before. So that also keeps me going, is that it's never the same every day. I just see it as a calling still, and as a responsibility. So that's what keeps me here.
1: That's good stuff, man. And so we're coming to the tail end of our conversation, man. How can folks learn more about you or the work that Prince George's County is doing? Get in touch with any folks there or with you.
2: You can reach out to me on LinkedIn. I'm Richard Rogers, Rogers, on LinkedIn. If you'd like to learn more about some of the great things that are occurring in Prince George's County Public Schools, you can just log on to the Prince George's County Public Schools website.
1: Go. Richard Rogers, man, we appreciate you coming through. Principal Leadership Coach in Prince George's County Public Schools. Appreciate you coming through to talk with the You Must Learn family.
2: Thank you. Thank you for having me. Have a great evening.
1: Got it. And family, this brings our time together to a close as well. I'd like to thank Ms. Amy Watkins, newest member of the one of the newer members of the You Must Learn Collective, who came through to reintroduce herself Jay-Z style with us this evening. We also spoke with the folks from Free Minds Book Club and Writing Workshop, and the Youth for Justice Reading List that talked to us about their upcoming webinar and the work they're doing with the American Library Association conference next week. So you can Google or internet search. Well, I'm not telling you to do anything. So there you go. I'm not calling anybody to action. So we ain't gonna get nobody in trouble for that. And then we also like to thank Mr. Richard Rogers, Principal Leadership Coach at Prince George's County Public Schools. So we have Montgomery County swung through DC and rode up 295 to Prince George's. Next time we're on, man, we need to hear some folks in Charles County. We need to get y'all here from Northern Virginia. Let's rock out. Howard County, Baltimore City. I know y'all hear us too. Let's go. Frederick, y'all up there. Let's go, man. Let's

0: Prince George's County Department of Parks and Recreation presents the 9th annual Celebrate Africa Festival on Saturday, September 19th, 2026, 1 to 6 p.m. at Fairwood Park in Bowie, Maryland. 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
1: The Hands Off the Arts Coalition is a community organization that works to protect freedom of expression and resist government overreach in cultural institutions. The organization presents Hands Around the Kennedy Center, Reclaiming a National Treasure, a demonstration to stand in solidarity with artists and workers. This event occurs Friday, September 18th, 6:30 p.m. at the Kennedy Center in Washington, D.C., and is open to the public.
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0: PFW comes in part from Washington Parks and People, a nonprofit community organization, and Edwin Ortiz and La Mafia del Guaguanco, Brandon Woody, and Mumu Fresh, who will be performing at the 2026 WPFW Jazz and Justice Festival on Sunday, September 27th at Meridian Malcolm X Park to celebrate the park's 90th anniversary and WPFW's commitment to music, justice, and community. 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

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Next Wednesday, September 23rd, will mark the centennial of one of jazz's all-time greats, all-time great jazz masters, if you will. John Coltrane, born on September 23rd, 1926 in Hamlet, North Carolina. And as you might expect, WPFW is going to be paying a lot of attention to that anniversary. And we're going to start our party on that occasion tonight and next Thursday as well as we celebrate the 100th birth anniversary of the great John Coltrane. And starting us off tonight, Moment's Notice, a John Coltrane original composition recorded back practically an anniversary album, 69 years and 2 days ago on September 15th, 1957 for the Blue Note release, Blue Train, that featured John Coltrane on tenor, with Lee Morgan trumpet, Curtis Fuller trombone, Kenny Drew at the piano, Paul Chambers bass, and Philly Joe Jones drums. Moment's Notice. Again, sort of an anniversary album, recorded 69 years and 2 days ago. Well, speaking of Philly Joe Jones, we are going to have some anniversary albums for you tonight, one of which is from Philly Joe Jones. The only clue I can give you at this point to that is that it is an album that we feature every year during our Halloween Jazz Spooktacular, but it's showing up in September tonight, and we are going to play that for you. It's one of a five anniversary albums we have this evening. Max Roach is represented, Philly Joe, Duke Ellington, Rahsaan Roland Kirk, and Dizzy Gillespie, all in the anniversary album list tonight. That is albums recorded on this date in jazz history. We've got a lot of other music we want to play for you, a lot of things to get to. So let's continue with more from Mr. Coltrane and this track from the album Coltrane's Sound, recorded in October of 1960.

You are listening to the one, the only jazz station going in Washington, D.C. That is WPFW. The program is Jazz Masters. You can find us here every Thursday night from 7 until 10 p.m. Tim Masters here with you. And tonight, you might expect, as we head into the week celebrating John Coltrane's 100th birth anniversary, we'll be playing some John Coltrane tonight. And we started off with a healthy dose of Mr. Coltrane at the very top, of course, Moment's Notice. And then we went into the only tune that we've heard so far not written by John Coltrane, The Night Has a Thousand Eyes. And that was recorded in October of 1960 for the album Coltrane's Sound. We went from that to Cousin Mary from May of 1959, Like Sonny, an ode to Sonny Rollins, actually based on a riff that he heard Sonny Rollins play. And Coltrane was so taken with the riff that he went home and created a whole tune based on that one little snippet of music that came out of Sonny's horn, and he called it Like Sonny. That from December of 1959 and featured on the album Coltrane Jazz. And just now, Chronic Blues, the tune, and that featured the John Coltrane Sextet, and this came from a recording done for the Prestige label in May of 1957. What a lineup it is. Coltrane on tenor, of course, Johnny Splon, trumpet, Sahib Shahab blowing some mighty baritone saxophone there, and at the piano, Mal Waldron, Paul Chambers on bass, and Albert Heath drums. And that comes from the album Coltrane on the Prestige label. Again, Jazz Masters is the program. Tim Masters with you each and every Thursday from 7 until 10 p.m. And we are celebrating the 100th birth anniversary of John Coltrane tonight and next Thursday, and probably for Thursdays after that. It's one of the big centennial birthdays that we have in 2026. A lot of great jazz musicians born in 1926, and so we noted at the top of the year how many were coming up in 2026, how many of these landmark birth celebrations. And already we've had Miles Davis, and Randy Weston has a centennial birthday this year. John Coltrane, next Wednesday is his official anniversary, birth anniversary, born on September 23rd, 1926 in Hamlet, North Carolina. We're going to get back to Mr. Coltrane, but continue now with Abby Lincoln and Hank Jones.